Oh, we went deep into jungle territory there on that song by Premi Jagoaya as remixed by the Dance Music Federation from a 1994 compilation album on the Multitone label called Deep Into Jungle Territory, remixing some Punjabi British Bhangra music for the dance floor in the UK and some jungle sounds, and also bringing in some Caribbean sounds as well. You can hear that in the vocals because where many parts of the UK where South Asian migrants, especially the Punjabi migrants, initially lived, there's also places where migrants from the Caribbean lived, and they exchanged their musics. We have a little bit more of that in a moment. But I want to tell you that before Premi was some other Bhangra, the Sahotas, with Sahotas Bolian, which is a medley. A Bolian is a medley of a bunch of different Punjabi folk songs. We began the set with XLNC Nach Kudie, Are You Ready? And you're hearing that on Monsoon Radio on WRFI 89.7 Odessa, 88.1 Ithaca, and WINO 91.9 Watkins Glen. 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Community radio for you from the heart of the Finger Lakes. We're roughly halfway through this week's Monsoon Radio until 9 o'clock when the digital binary comes on with DJ Law. I'm playing music of British Asia. And I mentioned the interesting mix of influence of Caribbean sounds in British Asian music, and that was most apparent with Apache Indian, whose debut album came out in 1993, No Reservations. He had that before Anthony Bourdain, and got a lot of crossover hits by mixing Indian sounds and reggae sounds and even some pop sounds as well. And his breakout hit from that album, No Reservations, from 1993 was called Arranged Marriage. And I got it for you now here on Monsoon Radio on WRFI.

racist, sexist, homophobic, fire!

0: finally have to fight. We don't want to, but the people of Earth leave us no choice. We finally have to fight.
1: The sounds of an angry young Jinder Singh, leader of the band Corner Shop, with England's Dreaming from their debut EP Lock, Stock, and Double Barrel from 1993 on Ouija Records. Some amazing fury singing about trying to rise up many of his fellow British Asians who work and own in Corner Shop's little convenience stores in the UK to shut up shop and fight the powers that be. That was the start of a remarkable career from Jinder Singh and Corner Shop, and I'll have some more of them in a moment. But I want to let you know what you heard before that. Their label mate on Ouija Records, Anjali, did The World of Lady A from her album. The album was World of Lady A. The song was Rani of Jhansi from Anjali Bhatia. Preceding that, two tracks from Apache Indian, the amazing dance floor number Boom Shakalak, which came out on his second album, Make Way for the Indian, in 1995. It's more than 30 years ago. And it began with Arranged Marriage, his debut single from 93. I am doing a brief history of British Asian music, and Corner Shop is a key part of that. And I have some sounds of the Asian underground after that, which will segue us pretty nicely into the digital binary with DJ Law at 9 p.m. here on WRFI. Corner Shop released their second full-length album, Woman's Gotta Have It, in 1995, and they pulled a Neil Young by like bookending it with like two very similar songs. So it was called 6 a.m. Julie Undershare and 7:20 a.m. Julie Undershare. I'm gonna play the opening track, 6 a.m. Jalundershare. So imagine it's the morning, the dawn is out, you're in Punjab in Jalandhar City, which Apache Indian sang about. And you hear these sounds from Corner Shop from Woman's Gotta Have It here on Monsoon Radio on WRFI.
2: Then we said, Avtar both hundin hai. 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

the amazing Nitin Sawhney from his 1999 album Beyond Skin, which was nominated for the Mercury Prize following year, with Homelands, some beautiful flamenco guitar from Nitin Sawhney, with vocals from Nina Miranda at the beginning and end, and in the middle the Rizwan Muazzam Qawwali ensemble mixing the sounds of Pakistan, India, and Spain. And there's some roots in there, because flamenco was relies on my music of the Dome or Rome, with gypsy people who are come from northwest India, Kathak rhythms of dance, northern India, very similar to flamenco rhythms. So there's a connection there somehow. But it's beautiful music from Nitin Sawhney here on Monsoon Radio on WRFI. Before that was the band Fundamental with Josh Shatan from their 1998 album Erotic Terrorism. Even though their name, they're very much political agitators, but the record liner notes reprints the entirety of the UN Declaration of Human Rights. It has links to Amnesty International and others, but they're definitely playing with some of the kind of radical chic, I guess, in their title of Erotic Terrorism. We began with Corner Shop, the opening track to their 95 album, Woman's Gotta Have It, with 6 a.m. Jalinder Cher. It is 8:42 in the p.m. I'm Daniel Bass with Monsoon Radio. If you like what you're hearing and want to hear more about it, you can follow me on Facebook or Instagram at Monsoon Radio WRFI. That's all one word, Monsoon Radio WRFI. And I post about the show and other related happenings in the greater Ithaca area. Nitin Sawhney, the last track, was released on the wonderful Outcast Records label, which was really kind of the heartbeat of the Asian underground of the 90s and early 2000s. Another artist on the Outcast label was Bad Martian Tree. Their debut album, Dancing Drums, came out in 1998. And this next one is from that, and called The Asian Detective.

The sound of Black Star Liner, which despite their Mark Discovery-inspired name, are a British Asian band. That was from their debut album from 1999, Bengali Bantam Youth Experience. Pink Rupee was the song. Before that was Bad Marsh and Tree from their album Dancing Drums with the Asian Detective. I got one more track for you from the brotherly duo Joy, spelled J-O-I, from the debut album One and One is One. This is Asian Vibes, and stay tuned for the Digital Binary with DJ Law after this.

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1: From Feature Story News in San Francisco, I'm Ira Spitzer. Iran's economy minister says Tehran has been preparing for a long time for the latest round of American sanctions and is ready to face them as the Iranian rial hits a record low. U.S. Treasury Secretary Scott Bessent on Monday unveiled what he called Operation Economic Outcast, targeting nearly 60 entities, individuals, and vessels involved in oil smuggling, nuclear procurement, and cyber operations. FSN's Nick Harper reports from Washington.
2: In many ways, Scott Bessent's comments were very heavy on threats, very thin on details. Not many specifics in terms of exactly who, where, or what would be sanctioned. The Treasury, however, put out a long list after his speech, detailing some of the 60 entities, individuals, and companies who are now part of this new sanctions regime. But it is likely to be extended further.
1: Meanwhile, Pakistan says significant progress has been made in efforts to end the war between the U.S. and Iran after the country's army chief and interior minister held a day of talks in Tehran. The 60-day peace framework set out in the Islamabad Memorandum of Understanding, signed in June by Pakistan, Iran, and the U.S., lapsed in mid-August without renewal. FSN's Hira Mustafa reports from Islamabad.
3: Taking to the social media platform X, the country's interior minister Mohsin Naqvi, who was part of the Pakistani delegation and who traveled with the country's chief of defense forces on Monday to Tehran, has stated that significant progress has made with regards to Iran-U.S. talks. He clearly did not outline what sort of progress, but he did talk about that there were discussions with regards to the reopening of the Strait of Hormuz, which is a major point of contention between the warring parties. The Pakistani delegation held extensive meetings.
1: India's national security advisor met China's vice president in Beijing. The discussions came as both sides seek to resolve the standoff that began along their disputed frontier in 2020, with India saying peace along the border is a prerequisite for broader ties, while Beijing has pushed to move the relationship forward. FSN's Neha Punia reports from the Indian capital.
4: China has been saying for many years now that one incident shouldn't drag the entire relationship down. But India's position has been that what happened at that border has very much defined this relationship for several years now. And it maintains that to have a relationship that is prosperous, that is one that is built on mutual trust, the border needs to be peaceful and the border needs to go back to pre-2020 levels.
1: From bureaus worldwide, this is FSN.
5: 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And I am DJ Law. I could talk, but let's just do this.

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Let me know if you love me. Let me know if you hate me. Let me know how I'm doing. Let me know I'm not just screaming to the void by myself. So, one thing I want to talk to you about. It's the Tompkins County Human Rights Survey. The Tompkins County Human Rights Commission is conducting their first countywide survey on human rights protections in Tompkins County. The survey is for all county residents ages 18 and up and covers experiences and perceptions on how well fundamental human rights are protected. What are the human rights you value most? Have you suffered discrimination or been deprived of basic human rights? The Human Rights Commission wants to know. Take the countywide survey at www.humanrights-tompkins.org. That's humanrights-tompkins.org. How are you all today? Because I am doing pretty decent. 62 degrees, 89% humidity right now. Wednesday looks looking to be a little nice and cloudy, but Thursday we're going to get rain and thunder, according to my machine. We'll see how accurate it is on Thursday, but, you know, it's a machine. It's not God. What do we have lined up for you now? If you follow me on social media, you know I like to change genres on my show. Like, every half hour, do something different. That's a good part of this. Don't like what you hear, just tune in a half hour and see if what I'm doing then you like. So this time, we're bringing in some psytrance, as is one of our more popular second half hour segments. Starting with Avalon and GMS with Horizon. 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

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I am DJ Law. 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We just finished up our Psytrance set, finishing up with Infected Mushroom Guitar Mass from the album, what was it called? Head of NASA and the Two Amish Boys. Okay. I can deal with that. From Monster Cat Records. So, it's gone down to 60 degrees. Thursday still expected to rain. And lightning. Deal weather. Let me tell you about something here. 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So, I promised you guys an electro-industrial set to start off the second hour. And I fully plan on delivering that with a littler-known track from My Life with the Thrill Kill Cult, Witch Punk Rockstar. 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I am DJ Law. 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

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It is currently 60 degrees with 90% humidity, 8% precipitation. 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And I am bringing back something that I have not done in a few weeks. The Middle Eastern Arabian Deep House that y'all seem to love. 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I know you love it. I love it, and therefore I say you do as well. 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I'll be here for another half hour. Tell me you love me. Tell me you hate me. Tell me you're listening. Tell me whatever. Most of the time it's anonymous, so I won't even know who sent it. Digital Binary, DJ Law, last half hour. 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

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Lost half what we had through a hole in the bag, and the cellophane won't take the blame.

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0: Now Matt the Cat's gonna show you what was on the juke in the bag.
1: Hey there, Hep Cats and Crazy Kittens. I'm your jukebox operator, Matt the Cat, here to spin for you another great hour of 1940s and 50s rhythm and blues. These records are truly the soul that came before rock and roll. And this week I'm featuring part one of a two-part series on the history of quite possibly the most influential and important record label of all time. Now, of course, Atlantic Records, Chess Records, VJ, and so many other labels hold their place in history. But no other label contributed to the birth of rock and roll more than Sun Records, out of 706 Union Avenue in Memphis, Tennessee, started by Sam Phillips in 1952. Now, the early recordings on Sun were mostly rhythm and blues recordings, because really, that was the music that Sam himself was digging. Plus, in the very beginning, before he started Sun Records, he was recording R&B acts and selling the master recordings to labels like Chess and RPM Records. So his base was rhythm and blues. And Sam felt that if he could just get a white singer with more access to the mainstream to record rhythm and blues with real feeling, then this music could really break through. I mean, we all know this story. It's been told almost as much as the Christmas story, but it bears retelling at least once a year. And that's what we're going to do here on The Juke in the Back. Part one is going to focus on the first year and a half of the label. And next week's show, part two, will take Sun Records past the birth of rock and roll and well into 1955. Now, sure, many programs have been done on the significance of Sun Records, but this one is going to be a little different, as we'll only focus on the rhythm and blues offerings from the early Sun catalog, as well as exploring almost every Sun release from this time period. I'll get into more of those details in just a couple of minutes. But for now, cats and kittens, sit back, relax, as we listen to the very first release on the Sun label, which came out in March of 1952 as Sun number 175. It's by Johnny London, a local Memphis R&B cat who played alto saxophone. He just happened to come into 706 Union Avenue one day to be recorded, and Sam was so impressed by this cat, he decided he'd be the first release on his brand new Sun label. Here's Johnny London with Drivin' Slow.

0: Johnny London from March of 1952, the very first Sun release, and Drivin' Slow. But how did Sam Phillips go from rhythm and blues enthusiast to record producer and label owner? Well, Phillips was the youngest of eight children, born on January 5th, 1923, near Florence, Alabama. Sam dropped out of high school in 1941 after the death of his father. He had to help earn money for the family. At first, he worked at a grocery store and then moved up to a funeral home. He originally went to college to study law, but soon decided to get into radio instead. He wasn't into just the performance aspect of radio. He was also an engineer behind the scenes. His first radio gig was at WLAY. He soon moved to WMSL in Decatur, Alabama, where he held his position for 3 years. Then it was on to the powerhouse, WLAC in Nashville, until he finally settled in 1945 at WREC. It was at REC that he started to hone in on his engineering skills. He hosted a daily program at 4 p.m. called Songs of the West, where he had to record onto acetate discs. Phillips also hosted a weekly blues, jazz, and pop show called Saturday Afternoon Tea Dance. Those shows were broadcast nationally over CBS Radio. In October of 1949, Sam Phillips leased a small space at 706 Union Avenue to set up his brand new Memphis recording service. It opened in January of 1950 with the slogan, "We record anything, anywhere, anytime." It was right around this time that Sam Phillips and his friend, local Memphis DJ Dewey Phillips, no relation, decided to start their own record label called It's the Phillips. Their new label only had one release, though, called Boogie in the Park by Joe Hill Lewis. Only a couple hundred copies were pressed up, and if you have one of these, man, you can put your kids through college. Along with Joe Hill Lewis, Phillips was also recording a local jazz cat named Phineas Newborn. He sent samples of those two artists out to the Bahari Brothers in Los Angeles. Their label, Modern Records, had just started a new subsidiary called RPM to record that down-home sound. They liked what they heard, and the Bahari Brothers started purchasing masters from Sam. In 1950, when the Bahari signed B.B. King to their RPM label, they placed him with Sam Phillips to record in Memphis.
1: Now it is 3 o'clock in the morning.
0: Sam recorded B.B. King from about mid-1950 through June of 1951.
1: 3 o'clock in the morning, baby.
0: Unfortunately, they took B.B. King away from Sam Phillips after a dispute that the two had over the record Rocket 88. Oh, did I mention Rocket 88? Quite possibly the first rock and roll song.
2: You women have heard of jalopies, you've heard the noise they make, but let me introduce my new Rocket 88. Yes, it's straight, just one way.
0: Well, Sam recorded that song on March 5th, 1951, when Ike Turner and his group, the Kings of Rhythm, came through from Clarksdale, Mississippi. After recording Rocket 88, instead of selling the master to RPM Records in Los Angeles, Sam decided to send this one up to Chicago to Chess Records. When Chess released it, they didn't put Ike Turner's name on the label. Instead, they took the saxophonist singer's name, Jackie Brenston, and labeled it as by Jackie Brenston and his Delta Cats. Rocket 88 is definitely one of those records that helped change the course of musical history. And the Bahari Brothers were upset that Sam Phillips didn't give them an option on that record. So because of this, their relationship with Phillips started to deteriorate. And in June of that year, they took B.B. King away from him. Also, during the spring of 1951, Sam Phillips was recording another cat from the Delta, Chester Burnett, better known to the world as Howlin' Wolf.
3: Have I got to let you dog me around?
0: After Wolf began recording, Sam sent the masters to both the Bahari Brothers and the Chess Brothers. That led to both RPM Records and Chess Records simultaneously releasing records on Howlin' Wolf. This did not help Sam's relationship with either label. And by early 1952, it became clear to Sam that he was going to have to start his own label and start making money for himself. Thus, he began Sun Records. We already heard Sun's first release, Drivin' Slow by Johnny London. Now let's hear their second, by a cat named Handy Jackson. The song is Got My Application, Baby, and it came out in January of 1953 as Sun number 177. Here's Handy Jackson as we feature the early Sun Rhythm and Blues singles this week on the Juke in the Back.

0: Number 178 from January of 1953. It was in March of 53, a whole year after starting Sun Records, that Sam Phillips finally scored his first national hit. It was with Rufus Thomas, the son of a Mississippi sharecropper who had risen to fame in the Memphis area as one of the first DJs on the all-black radio station WDIA. Thomas recorded the answer record to Willie Mae Big Mama Thornton's Hound Dog, which was a smash hit a few months earlier. In Rufus's song, the hound dog became a bearcat, and Sam Phillips scored a number three hit in the spring of 1953. Here's Sun Records number 181 as we feature the early Sun Rhythm and Blues sides, part one of a two-parter, this week on the Juke in the Back.
1: You know what you said about me, don't you, woman? Well, yeah.

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0: Tears and Wine by Dusty Brooks and His Tones. Released just after Bearcat, Sun Records number 182, in March of 1953, as we feature the early rhythm and blues recordings of Sun Records out of Memphis, Tennessee this week on The Juke in the Back. I'm your jukebox operator, Matt the Cat, and this next record is by a chick who called herself Big Memphis Ma Rainey. Her real name was Lily Mae Hardison, and she was born in 1906 and died in Memphis in 1985. Her stage name, Big Memphis Ma Rainey, was obviously playing off of the great blues songstress Ma Rainey, who had died on December 22, 1939. Our Big Memphis Ma Rainey is backed up on this Sun recording by the Onzi Horn Combo. It's Sun number 184. Here's Call Me Anything But Call Me.
1: Hey!

what a gorgeous tune. The Prisonaires, who were actual inmates at the Tennessee State Penitentiary, singing Just Walking in the Rain. Of course, the group was led by the fantabulous Johnny Bragg, who had been serving time in the Tennessee Pen since 1943, when he was convicted on 6 counts of rape. His sentence was eventually commuted in 1959, and he lived until 2004, when he died of cancer. Sam Phillips didn't record too many vocal groups for Sun, but they were definitely the best, the Prisonaires. Up next, another rhythm and blues group that recorded for Sun Records that would stand the test of time. It's Little Junior's Blue Flames, led by the great Junior Parker. This was their first release for Sun Records, and it went to number 5 nationally during the summer of 1953. Here's Little Junior's Blue Flames with Feelin' Good, as we feature the rhythm and blues beginnings of Sun Records this week on the Juke in the Back with Matt the Cat.

know, last night I was laying down. I heard Mama and Papa talking. I heard Papa tell Mama. And then I heard Mama got up and she told Papa.

The Great Rufus Thomas Jr. from July of 1953 with Tiger Man. And Sun is one of those labels that collectors always throw out the numbers of. Like, hey man, do you got Sun number 188? No man, I've been looking for that one for a while, but I do have Sun number 192. Well, if you're keeping track at home, Tiger Man by Rufus Thomas was Sun number 188. And this next song, which has a very similar guitar cadence to Tiger Man, is Sun number 192. Released in November of 1953, Little Junior's Blue Flames are back with the immortal Mystery Train. The song was written by Junior Parker and Sam Phillips. The Blue Flames consisted of Raymond Hill on saxophone. Now Raymond was also on the session that yielded Rocket 88 back in 1951. He was part of Ike Turner's Kings of Rhythm. You can hear Jackie Brenston shouting, "Blow your horn, Raymond," in the middle of Rocket 88. Matt Murphy and Pat Hare are playing guitar. Bill Johnson is on piano. And John Bowers is on drums on this historic recording. A year and a half later, Elvis's version of Mystery Train would be released on Sun Records as well. But here's the original, Little Junior's Blue Flames and the immortal Mystery Train.

Now it's time for the Great 78, where we take a thick piece of shellac and harken back to a time when 78 RPM records were king. This week we're going to take a record we heard earlier in the show, and we're going to flip it over, baby. Earlier we heard Just Walking in the Rain by a set of real inmates from the Tennessee State Penitentiary known as the Prisonaires. They were led by the great Johnny Bragg. If we take their 78 Just Walking in the Rain and flip it over, we have the up-tempo side. This week's Great 78 is the Prisonaires with Baby Please.

Little Junior's Blue Flames with the flip side of Mystery Train. That's Love My Baby. Sun Records 1953, as we feature the early Sun rhythm and blues sides this week on the Juke in the Back, your showcase for 1940s and 50s rhythm and blues, or as I like to say, the soul that came before rock and roll. Up next, the first Sun release for Dr. Ross, the harmonica boss. He's one of the greatest harp players in blues history, and he was born with the name Charles Isaiah Ross in Mississippi in 1925. We lost Dr. Ross in 1993. Here he is with the classic, Come Back Baby.

That's Beggin' My Baby by the great Little Milton Campbell. Little Milton was from Mississippi, but that record right there, his first for Sun Records, definitely has a New Orleans flavor to it. At least to me it does. The opening piano riff sounds a bit like Fats Domino's The Fat Man, or Lloyd Price's Lottie Miss Claudie. And even though Little Milton recorded a batch of great tunes for Sam Phillips at Sun Records, none of them would chart and none of them would sell well. He'd have the last laugh, though, becoming one of the biggest rhythm and blues, and soul artists of the 1960s while recording for Checker Records. Little Milton's first release, Sun Records number 194, released in December of 1953, is so great, I'm just going to flip it over and play the B-side to end this week's Juke in the Back, which is part one of a two-part show on the rhythm and blues history of Sun Records. I'll be back next week with part two, and we'll take it from early 1954 all the way up through 1955. And here's some more great rhythm and blues sides from 706 Union Avenue in Memphis, Tennessee, the home of Sun Records, the place where rock and roll was born. I hope you enjoyed this week's show, and I hope you'll join me next week. Remember, soul, it's a feeling, and you'll get that feeling each week when you tune in to your source for 1940s and 50s rhythm and blues right here on the Juke in the Back. I'm Matt the Cat saying goodbye, everybody, and let's go out with Little Milton with Somebody Told Me.

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Well, we've run out of whiskey, and the women have all gone home. Thanks for dropping by. Feel free to let Matt the Cat know if you dug the show. Email him at mattthecat@mattthecat.com. Juke in the Back is recorded at Rosie's Juke Joint, located at the Stepping Stone Inn in Salem, Massachusetts. For more information, please visit jukeintheback.org. I'm Miss Rosie. See you next time on the Juke in the Back.

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2: From Vita Story News in New Delhi, I'm Ashan Garg. India and China have concluded their 25th round of border talks in Beijing, with both sides agreeing to continue dialogue and seek a mutually acceptable boundary settlement. Canada on Tuesday announced retaliatory tariffs on more than 700 American products. Pakistan says significant progress has been made in efforts to end the war between the United States and Iran after the country's army chief and interior minister held a day of talks in Tehran on Monday. From bureaus worldwide, this is FSN.

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1: Mostly sunny today, with high temperatures around 83. Mostly clear overnight, with lows around 63 degrees. For Thursday, expect showers and possibly a thunderstorm, with highs around 85. 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

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The only requirement for membership is a desire to stop drinking. 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Perhaps AA can help. 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

We came from a super world, world of rational energy, and we live in an empty world, world of animals' energy. 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
1: Hi, I'm Brian DeShazer, director of the Pacifica Radio Archives, and welcome to From the Vault, our weekly series that takes the history out of the vault and back on the radio. This week, we celebrate the life and legacy of Nelson Mandela in his own voice, not in 30-second sound bites, but in longer excerpts that let his visionary thoughts and ideas ring through. The mainstream media will air brief film footage and 5-second sound bites with talking head voiceovers analyzing his importance and impact. Rather than taking time with biographical information and analyzing him, we want you to experience his impact. For biographical information, please visit Nelson Mandela Center of Memory at nelsonmandela.org. Hickory.

0: Let it be said that this was the man who lifted South Africa into the light of peace. And on this edition, we present Nelson Mandela from three landmark speeches after his prison release in 1990, after serving 27 years of a life sentence. Pacifica Radio recorded Mandela and broadcast his speeches when other networks did not in the 1990s. You will hear Nelson Mandela address the United Nations, June 22, 1990, Nelson Mandela at the Oakland Coliseum, June 30, 1990, and in the third segment, Nelson Mandela's inauguration address as the first black president of South Africa on May 10, 1994. Here is Nelson Mandela before he was president of South Africa, but after his prison release, addressing the United Nations, June 22, 1990.
1: Your Excellency, Ambassador Ibrahim Gambari, permanent representative of the Federal Republic of Nigeria and chairman of the Special Committee Against Apartheid. Your Excellency, President of the General Assembly, Ambassador Joe Gabo. Your Excellency, Mr. Perez de Cuellar, Secretary General of the United Nations Organizations. Your Excellencies, permanent representatives, heads of the observer missions, ladies and gentlemen, friends and comrades. We feel especially honored and privileged to have the possibility today to stand at this particular place, to speak to all of you who represent the peoples of the world. We are most grateful to you, Mr. Chairman, the Special Committee Against Apartheid, the Secretary General, and all the member states of the organization for making it possible for us to be here. The tragedy is that what has created the need for this gathering and made it seem natural that we must gather in this historic meeting place is the fact of the continuing commission of a crime against humanity. How much better it would have been if we were meeting to celebrate a victory in hand, a dream fulfilled, the triumph of justice over a tyrannical past, the realization of the vision enshrined in the United Nations Charter and the Universal Declaration of Human Rights. It will forever remain an indelible blight on human history that the apartheid crime ever occurred. Future generations will surely ask, what error was made that this system established itself in the wake of the adoption of a Universal Declaration of Human Rights? It will forever remain an accusation and a challenge to all men and women of conscience that it took as long as it has before all of us stood up to say, enough is enough. Future generations will surely inquire, what error was made that this system established itself in the aftermath of the trials at Nuremberg? These questions will arise because when this august body, the United Nations, first discussed the South African question in 1946, it was discussing the issue of racism. They will be posed because the spur to the establishment of this organization was the determination of all humanity never again to permit racist theory and practice to dragoon the world into the deathly clutches of war and genocide. And yet, for all that, a racist tyranny established itself in our country, as they knew would happen, who refused to treat this matter as a quaint historical aberration. This tyranny has claimed its own conclave of victims. It has established its own brutal worth by the number of children it has killed and the orphans, the widows and widowers it can claim as its unique creation. And still it lives on, provoking strange and monstrous debates about the means that its victims are obliged to use to rid themselves of this intolerable scourge, eliciting arguments from those who choose not to act that to do nothing must be accepted as the very essence of civilized opposition to tyranny. We hold it as an inviolable principle that racism must be opposed by all the means that humanity has at its disposal. Wherever it occurs, it has the potential to result in a systematic and comprehensive denial of human rights to those who are discriminated against. This is because all racism is inherently a challenge to human rights, because it denies the view that every human being is a person of equal worth with any other, because it treats entire peoples as subhuman. This is why it was correct to characterize the apartheid system as a crime against humanity, and appropriate that the international community should decide that it should be suppressed and punishment meted out against its perpetrators. We pay tribute to this organization and its member states for this and other decisions and actions it took to expunge this crime. Mr. Chairman, we also take this opportunity to salute the Special Committee Against Apartheid, which has been and is a very important instrument in our struggle against the iniquitous and oppressive policies of the South African government. We salute also the states that make up its membership, who have been unrelenting in their resolve to contribute everything they could to ensure that the world was mobilized to act against the apartheid system. In this connection also, sir, allow us to express a well-deserved tribute to your country, Nigeria, which you so ably represent, as did your predecessor in this important office, His Excellency Major General Joseph Garba, current President of the General Assembly, and under whose leadership the United Nations Declaration on South Africa was adopted by consensus at the 16th special session of the General Assembly last December. That declaration will go down in history as one of the most important documents in the struggle of the international community against apartheid. The fact that it was adopted by consensus was itself a telling blow against the apartheid system and a vital statement underlying the unity of the world community on the South African question and its resolution. We look forward to the report that the distinguished Secretary General of the United Nations will submit dealing with the question of the implementation of the declaration in South Africa. This report will also be important to the extent that it will provide a basis for further decisions by the United Nations regarding future action on the question of apartheid. What must, however, be clear is that the apartheid system remains in place. None of the principles laid down in the declaration has been implemented to provide what the declaration characterized as an internationally acceptable solution of the South African question. Similarly, the profound and irreversible changes which the declaration visualized have not yet occurred. The conclusion from these observations would seem clear to us. It is that nothing which has happened in South Africa calls for a revision of the positions that this organization has taken in its struggle against apartheid. We therefore strongly urge that there should be no relaxation of existing measures. The sanctions that have been imposed by the United Nations and by individual governments should remain in place. We also urge that the United Nations should do everything in its power to maintain the unity it achieved when it adopted the declaration on South Africa last December. We therefore hope that all member states will continue to act in concert so as not to create any situation in which those who are opposed to change in our country find encouragement to resist change. Because some countries would have destroyed the consensus that has been achieved. In this regard, we take this opportunity once more to call on the countries of the European Community, which are holding a summit meeting in a few days' time, themselves to remain faithful to the purposes of the declaration, to whose elaboration they were party and for which they voted. At the initiative of the ANC, the process has been begun which could lead to a just political settlement in our country. At our well-known meeting in Cape Town at the beginning of last month, we agreed with the South African government on the removal of the obstacles to negotiations, which are identified in the declaration.

that a good beginning was made in Cape Town should not lead us to conclude that further progress is assured or that we will not have to confront major obstacles in future. In this regard, we would like to reiterate what we have said before, that we believe that President de Klerk and his colleagues in the leadership of the ruling party are people of integrity. We are of the view that they will abide by decisions that are arrived at in the course of our discussions and negotiations. This in itself is an important victory of our common struggle, because it is that struggle which has made the cost of maintaining the apartheid system too high and helped to convince the ruling group in our country that changes can no longer be resisted. It is, however, also true that there are many amongst our white compatriots who are still committed to the maintenance of the evil system of white minority domination. Some are opposed because of their ideological adherence to racism. Others are resisting because they fear democratic majority rule. Some of these are armed and are to be found within the army and the police. Outside of these state agencies, other whites are working at a feverish race to establish paramilitary groups whose stated aim is the physical liquidation of the ANC. Its leadership and membership, as well as other persons or formations which these right-wing terrorists see as a threat to the continued existence of the system of white minority domination. We cannot not afford to underestimate the threat that these defenders of a brutal and continuing reality pose to the whole process of working towards a just political settlement. The ANC is determined to do everything in its power to ensure speedy movement forward towards the peaceful abolition of the apartheid system. To this end, we are engaged in many initiatives within South Africa aimed at bringing into the process of negotiation all the people and representative political formations of our country. We have to overcome the mistrust that exists on both sides and reinforce the understanding that the only victory we should all seek is the victory of the people as a whole, and not the victory of one party over another. It is obvious that none of these processes can be easy. We are, however, inspired by the experience of the people of Namibia and our comrades in arms of SWAPO, who also overcame the divisions and the mistrust generated by the apartheid system, carried out a peaceful political process within a relatively short period of time, and are today a proud nation of independent people. The distance we still have to travel is not long. Let us travel it together. Let us, by our joint actions, vindicate the purposes for which this organization was established.

0: and create the situation where its charter and the Universal Declaration on Human Rights will become part of the body of law on which will be based the political and social order of a new South Africa. Our common victory is assured. Thank you.
1: That was Nelson Mandela addressing the United Nations June 22nd, 1990.

0: 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For more information, please call us at 1-800-735-0230 for full copies of the entire unedited speeches you're hearing today. 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We move on to Nelson Mandela in Oakland, California at the Oakland Coliseum, June 30th, 1990, recorded by KPFA.
1: Comrades and friends, on my release from jail last February the 11th, we walked out of the prison gates to a tumultuous and joyous welcome. Our people, in their multitudes, had come from all corners of South Africa to receive us back into a world of struggle. The heaven rang with their chants of joy. 10 days ago, my delegation, my wife and I stepped on the soil of this United States. Once more, we were received with overwhelming attributes of friendship and solidarity. This experience has been repeated in every city we have visited. We have witnessed support for the fight against apartheid and for human liberty and peace in South Africa. It is clear, beyond any reasonable doubt, that the unbanning of our organization came as a result of the pressures exerted upon the apartheid regime by yourselves. By yourselves as part of the international community. And by the determined action of our struggling people, you have inspired us beyond imagination. On behalf of the African National Congress and its entire membership, we thank you for your solidarity. It is a great honor for us because, in fact, it is a tribute to the fighting spirit of our people. We say it is a tribute to the fighting spirit of our people, who are also your people. We know that this rally was made possible by the unity in action of all sectors of this community. Today in South Africa, the same spirit has begun to break down the walls of apartheid. There are many obstacles ahead of us. Both overt and covert, many apartheid laws are still on the statute book. The freedom to conduct a political organization is still threatened by the state and right-wing vigilantes. Our schools are still segregated and inferior. Medical services are inadequate. Unemployment is high. Housing is scarce. And the masses of our people are still without land. It is our responsibility as the National Liberation Movement to take action for change. Our movement is now expected, after 3 decades of illegality, to operate efficiently. The task ahead is daunting, but our resolve is strong. In addition, our people are determined to fight for liberty until victory is achieved. The people's campaigns, carried out with amazing courage and great sacrifice, have pushed the government to concede the legal space for a widened political participation. We are at a crucial historical juncture. We cannot turn back. We shall not turn back.

0: We need your support for this final stage. Now, more than ever, we call on you to redouble your efforts. We have spoken elsewhere of the inspired actions of great Americans, such as Martin Luther King Jr. Malcolm X, Fannie Lou Hamer, John Brown, and many others. Together, we must rekindle the spirit of strength and beauty and dispatch racism once and for all from human society. We are committed to the establishment of a united, non-racial, non-sexist, Democratic South Africa. We demand one person, one vote on a common non-racial voter's roll. Our people demand democracy. Our country, which continues to bleed and suffer pain, needs democracy. Our country stands on the threshold of fundamental change, but we still have a long road to travel before reaching our destination, freedom. As long as apartheid is in place, we appeal to you to maintain sanctions. That is a certain way to reach our objective. We must keep the pressure on apartheid until victory is achieved. We salute the state of California for having such a powerful principled stance on divestment. We salute members of the International Longshoremen and Warehouseman Union, Local 10. Who refused to unload a South African cargo ship in 1984. In response to this demonstration, other workers, church people, community activists, and educators gathered each day at the docks to express their solidarity with the dock workers. They established themselves as the front line of the anti-apartheid movement in the Bay Area. And they laid the basis for the Bay Area Free South Africa movement. This movement has performed meritoriously in our support, and we were grieved to learn of the death of John George, the chairperson of the Bay Area Free South Africa Movement. BAFSAM also acted in concert with the University of California, Berkeley Students Action for Divestment by marching onto campus in solidarity with the students. Finally, the regents of the University of California voted to divest. We also note that throughout, BAFSAM has emphasized the demand for our freedom and that of all South African political prisoners. We celebrate with you the imminent birth of a new South Africa, in which all shall be equal, irrespective of race, color, gender, or creed.
1: You are listening to From the Vault as we celebrate the life and legacy of Nelson Mandela in his own voice. Next is Nelson Mandela's inaugural address as the first black president of South Africa, 4 years later, May 10, 1994.
2: It is my great pleasure to announce the President of the Republic of South Africa, Mr. Nelson Rolihlahla Mandela.

0: Your Majesties, Your Royal Highnesses, distinguished guests, comrades and friends, today all us do by our presence here and by our celebrations in other parts of our country and the world, confer glory and hope to newborn liberty. Out of the experience of an extraordinary human disaster that lasted too long, must be born a society of which all humanity will be proud. Our daily deeds as ordinary South Africans must produce an actual South African reality that will reinforce humanity's belief in justice, strengthen its confidence in the nobility of the human soul, and sustain all our hopes for a glorious life for all. All this we owe both to ourselves and to the peoples of the world who are so well represented here today. To my compatriots, I have no hesitation in saying that each one of us is as intimately attached to the soil of this beautiful country as are the famous jacaranda trees of Pretoria and the mimosa trees of the bushveld. Each time one of us touches the soil of this land, we feel a sense of personal renewal. The national mood changes as the seasons change. We are moved by a sense of joy and exhilaration when the grass turns green and the flowers bloom. That spiritual and physical oneness we all share with this common homeland explains that the depth of the pain we all carried in our hearts as we saw our country tear itself apart in terrible conflict, and as we saw it spent, outlawed, and isolated by the peoples of the world, precisely because it had become the universal base of the pernicious ideology and practice of racism and racial oppression. We, the people of South Africa, feel fulfilled that humanity has taken us back into its bosom, that we, who were outlaws not so long ago, have today been given the rare privilege to be host to the nations of the world on our own soil. We thank all our distinguished international guests for having come to take possession with the people of our country. What is, after all, a common victory for justice, for peace, for human dignity? We trust that you will continue to stand by us as we tackle the challenges of building peace, prosperity, non-sexism, non-racialism, and democracy. We deeply appreciate the role that the masses of our people and their political, mass democratic, religious, women, youth, business, traditional, and other leaders have played to bring about this conclusion. Not least amongst them is my second Deputy President, the Honorable F.W. de Klerk. We would also like to pay tribute to our security forces in all their ranks for the distinguished role they have played in securing our first democratic election and the transition to democracy from bloodthirsty forces which still refuse to see the light. The time for the healing of the wounds has come. The moment to bridge the chasms that divide us has come. The time to build is upon us. We have at last achieved our political emancipation. We pledge ourselves to liberate all our people from the continuing bondage of poverty, deprivation, suffering, gender, and other discrimination. We succeeded to take our last steps to freedom in conditions of relative peace. We commit ourselves to the construction of a complete, just, and lasting peace. We have triumphed in the effort to implant hope in the breasts of the millions of our people. We enter into a covenant that we shall build the society in which all South Africans, both black and white, will be able to walk tall without any fear in their hearts, assured of their inalienable right to human dignity, a rainbow nation at peace with itself and the world. As a token of his commitment to the renewal of our country, the new interim government of national unity will, as a matter of urgency, address the issue of amnesty for various categories of our people who are currently serving terms of imprisonment. We dedicate this day to all the heroes and heroines in this country and the rest of the world who sacrificed in many ways and surrendered their lives so that we could be free. Their dreams have become reality. Freedom is their reward. We are both humbled and elevated by the honor and privilege that you, the people of South Africa, have bestowed on us as the first president of a united, democratic, non-racial, and non-sexist South Africa to lead our country out of the valley of darkness. We understand it still that there is no easy road to freedom. We know it well that none of us acting alone can achieve success. We must therefore act together as a united people for national reconciliation, for nation building, for the birth of a new world. Let there be justice for all. Let there be peace for all. Let there be work, bread, water, and salt for all. Let each know that for each, the body, the mind, and the soul have been freed to fulfill themselves. Never, never, and never again shall it be that this beautiful land will again experience the oppression of one by another and suffer the indignity of being the skunk of the world. The sun shall never set on so glorious a human achievement. Let freedom reign. God bless Africa. I thank you.
1: Thank And to close this week's program, here is Archbishop Desmond Tutu, Nobel Peace Prize recipient, who recapped what had taken place in South Africa in the previous several decades, culminating with the election of Nelson Mandela as president of South Africa, from his speech at the All Saints Church in Pasadena, California, on June 5, 1994, recorded by KPFK Radio.
2: I bring greetings to you from your sisters and brothers in South Africa. When I was last here, we were living in hope. And now, dear friends, we are seeing a veritable miracle unfold before our very eyes. We're seeing a dream come true. Someone back home said to me, he said to his wife, "Darling, please don't wake me. I love this dream." It's an incredible thing, for we are seeing a nation come to birth. We have are notching up a spectacular victory over evil, injustice, and oppression. And you, friends, all of you, under George's scintillating and inspiring leadership, with Mary and all of you here, are a very, very substantial part of that victory. We would not be where we are without your incredible support, your love, your prayers, your caring, doing things sometimes that were unpopular, such as supporting our campaign for the imposition of sanctions. And so, isn't it wonderful to be able to come and to say, thank you, thank you, thank you, thank you, all of you beautiful people. Thank you, thank you. Please, we mustn't forget that it is a great victory. We mustn't forget the viciousness that was apartheid. Because only just a short 4 or 5 years ago, we could not walk on God's beaches because they were segregated beaches. And when we were protesting against that foul law, the police were ready then, as they said, to use even live ammunition to get us to move away. To use live ammunition to support, defend something so utterly indefensible. We mustn't forget that. So we were in real trouble. You remember that lovely story with Elisha, the prophet, surrounded by the armies of the king, and his servant, totally apprehensive, is frightened. And Elisha says to God, "Open his eyes so that he may see." And God opens the servant's eyes. And when he sees God's host surrounding them, and he learns, therefore, that those for us are many, many times more than those against us. And we experience that. In the dark days of apartheid, you were their friends. And it is so wonderfully appropriate that we can be here to celebrate with you. The psalmist somewhere says, as he exults over God, "You are a God who works wonders. You are a God who works miracles." Now, we in South Africa can say amen to that. Because as we were approaching this epoch-making election, we were gritting our teeth, fearful of the violence that was going to be happening because a major political party, the Inkatha Freedom Party, led by Chief Buthelezi, had said it was boycotting the elections. And you know the violence and the death that had already resulted because of the rivalry between this Inkatha Party and the ANC. And then, this God who works miracles, this wonder-working God, did his stuff. And out of the blue, at the proverbial 11th hour, the Inkatha Freedom Party said we were going to participate in the elections. And almost as if someone was turning on or turning off the violence reduced quite dramatically. And then the election happened. And we were still scared that people would be intimidated. There were the bomb blasts just before. But instead, people poured out in their millions. And maybe it was just as well we aren't as efficient as you. Because they then had to stand in those long lines for hours on end. John, my media secretary, says there is a new status symbol in South Africa. People say, oh, you know, I stood for 2 hours before I could vote. And somebody says, oh, that's nothing. I stood there for 5 hours. And somebody else does something else. But it was actually an incredible thing because South Africans suddenly discovered one another as they stood in those queues, sharing food, talking to one another, black and white, suddenly made a profound scientific discovery. They discovered that they were South Africans together. We had been trying to tell them.

although our country was one that was tailor-made for alienation and breaking apart, there we are coming together. And God says, I want you to succeed. I want you to succeed so that you can be a paradigm for the world. I want the world to see, yes, it is possible for different people to become one people. And so we say, hey, we are free, all of us, black and white together, the rainbow people of God. Thank you.

And that does it for this week's program. Before we close the show, the Pacifica Radio Archives is proud to announce that we are the recipient of a grant award from the National Historical Publications and Records Commission at the National Archives and Records Administration for $128,000 toward a $279,000 project to preserve and make accessible our topical collection, American Women Making History and Culture, 1963 to 1982. We congratulate our archivist, Joseph Gallucci, and the project archivist, Jolene Beiser, for their work. In this project, we will be preserving and processing 1,644 historical radio programs pertaining to the women's movement, or the period popularly known as the second wave of feminism in the United States, from the publication of The Feminine Mystique until the failure of the Equal Rights Amendment in 1982. The American Women Collection will document the emergence and the evolution of the women's movement in cities across the United States over the included time span, as well as the unique role Pacifica Radio played by providing a place for women to create and air programming that communicated the movement. We also like to thank Addie Gevins, our preservation and access coordinator, for mentoring us over the years to get us to this point of being funded by the National Archives of the United States. Thank you very much, and thanks for keeping our history alive.

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0: TUC Radio, Time of Useful Consciousness. The Life and Times of Utah Phillips, How I Became an Activist. This is the second half of a one-hour talk by the great storyteller, folk musician, organizer, and activist, Utah Phillips. You heard in part one the story of his childhood and his time in Korea. When he returned from the war, he made friends with Eamon Hennessy at the Joe Hill House for Transients and Migrants, and he became a pacifist and began to use music as a political weapon. In the early 1960s, still in Salt Lake City, Phillips was involved with Fair Play for Cuba, and he joined the Venceremos Brigades. He also started an organization called the Poor People's Party. This is a celebration of the life of Utah Phillips, who died on May 23, 2008, in his home in Nevada City, California. 4 years earlier, he had spoken in Berkeley, California, about the events that shaped his life. You will be able to see why he is now remembered with such admiration and love. Here is Utah Phillips.
1: The Poor People's Party was grounded entirely in the needs of children. Everything we wrote, everything we spoke about, was grounded entirely in the needs of the children who are in that area, in that part of town, feeling that if we could address those successfully, all the other needs would take care of themselves. See, that's really worth thinking about. It's really worth thinking about, besides which it's hard to argue with. The most successful thing I was involved in then was organizing a tenant union, going as Coca-Cola. There were laws that said that the sleeping rooms had to have a certain temperature in them, but they weren't being enforced, and people were freezing in those rooms. So I went and got the Coca-Cola and said, I can get your advertising thermometers, you know, with the name on it, into 300 rooms. And they said, cool. And so they gave me this huge box of thermometers, and I passed them out, gave them out to all these people along with in the tenements, along with a little notebook and a pencil. Said, four times a day, you write down the temperature in your sleeping room. And then everybody, all 300, took their notebooks at the same time down to the Planning Commission, see, and made them enforce the law. Right? And it worked. And the good thing that came out of that, see, was that once we got that, once we demonstrated the power of that solidarity, all right, then it was time to sit down and do the hard work of creating a tenant union manual. And the tenant union manual not only had landlord responsibilities that everybody's clear about, but tenant responsibilities, not to mess with the electrical, how to treat the plumbing. And so the landlords fell in with us because they saw what we were trying to do. Civil rights movement, I was up to my eyeballs in that, trying to get an open housing law in Utah. It's another thing you had to get the cooperation from the church for, because African Americans weren't permitted to join the priesthood in the Mormon church until there was a revelation. We legislate in Utah by direct revelation. And it's on its way to Washington. You watch out. But then I was a delegate to the first Black Panther Party conference against war and fascism in San Francisco, and a delegate to the first student poverty conference in Denver, driven over there by Dwayne Price, who from the Communist Party of Utah turned out to have been an FBI informer for at least 20 years. That was a thrill. Then some people came to me from the university in 1967 and said, we want to start Peace and Freedom and get on the ballot in 1968 in Utah and want to have a peace candidate for president and for the U.S. Senate. Would you be willing to merge the Poor People's Party with Peace and Freedom? Out there, they're mainly faculty people at the university. I said, fine, let's do that. So I went back to the convention in Ann Arbor, and then when I came back to the Unitarian Church, we had our state convention and got nominated for the United States Senate. And we petitioned, we got on the ballot. Eldridge Cleaver was our presidential candidate in that year. And Eldridge Cleaver and the great Corky Gonzalez was the vice presidential candidate, Rudolph, the Crusade for Justice in Denver. I took a leave of absence from state service. I was a mole in the basement of the state capitol, shuffling documents, you know, 75,000 feet of public records. I was just a grunt, dumb job. I took a leave of absence from state service, ran a full campaign, all 27 counties, wound up taking 6,000 votes in Utah in 1968, the effect of which was to lose my job. My job vanished. We messed up the Democratic Party ferociously, and we had a Democratic governor, Governor Rampton. So wherever I went to get a job, I couldn't get it. It was a total blacklist. Somebody had always called ahead. Even the loading docks down at Garrett Trucking, I couldn't get a job. I hung on as long as I could, living on a cot in the back of the warehouse. That was hard because everybody that had gotten me into that went back to work up at the university, see. And I was way out on a limb trying to keep this little draft resistance office going. By then it was deserters we were trying to get to Canada and not draft dodgers anymore. I made a little bit of money working for the Migrant Council. We were working on organizing in camp councils that were mobile with the migrant stream. Those were doing sugar beets, working up through Idaho, apples and hops in Washington State. These councils that would be mobile with the stream instead of dependent on support groups in the towns as they went by. That was an important time for me working with the Migrant Council, because I learned from the organizers there that A, you don't call yourself an organizer. It's an older style, you know. I see people now who come to town advertising that they're organizers. Well, no, it's a ticket to jail in the situation we were in. I learned from them, you can't organize and lead at the same time. That the organizer's job is to identify the informal leaders in a community and then train them, you see, and then they become the people who shape what's going to happen. I remember when the first time the camp councils really had their first big meeting, and the chief organizer, Thomas Honis, said, "Let's go to this meeting, I want to show you something." So we went to the meeting, and just as the meeting was about to start, somebody stood up and said, "Why are you there? You gringos, why are you here? You don't belong here." And we were told to leave, and we did. And I said to Tom on the way out, I said, "Tom, how do you feel about that?" He said, "I feel just great." See, what I learned from him is that if you're going to organize, you've got to be so strong in your ego that you can afford to submerge it into the egos of the people around you without experiencing any loss. See, that's terribly important to learn. Well, it organized a cooperative for a laundromat over in West Ogden. They'd torn down the bridge over the railroad tracks, and the main barrio couldn't get into town to a laundromat. So got a garage, some old surplus washing machines, and got that was another successful thing that we got together. I began also to be dimly aware of a real problem that I found when I left Utah to be chronic. And that was, I had seen what happened to Pepe Jimenez and the Young Lords in Chicago. I'd seen what was happening to the Black Panthers. And I became aware of the fact that what the feds were doing, what they were doing, was letting organizations develop charismatic leadership, cultivating charismatic leadership, and then ripping it off, see, and turning an organization into a defense committee, so that all of its money and effort was going into legal fees, going into the defense committee, instead of going into the job, keeping the presses rolling, or keep, you know, the organizing going. I became persuaded that one of the great problems that we have in our movements is the development of charismatic leadership that plays everything so close to its chest. I remember old Jack Miller, who was on the Verona there in 1916, and he told me this story, bringing strike relief to Everett, Washington. And when they sailed into the harbor, Sheriff McRae had deputized every drunk in town and given a rifle, and they ringed the docks. And when they lowered the gangplank, Sheriff McRae walked to the end of it and said, "Who are your organizers? Who are your leaders here?" And with one voice, they shouted back, "We are all leaders here." That's what I mean. That's what I mean. Everybody's got to know how to do everybody else's job. See, no ego, no ego. Pull it out of there. Well, I will dance along here real quick. I ran out of moves in Utah. The Utah Migrant Council collapsed because we had some MIO, Mexican American Youth Organization from Los Colonias del Valle in South Texas, real militant young guys. They thought the best way to bring migrant housing in Davis County up to code was to burn down the old housing so that they could really supervise the building of the new housing. Well, the governor wasn't going to go for this because he had to sign the biennial appropriation. He said, I won't do that until the organizers leave the state. Well, then the Joe Hill House, which I'd started up again, we had some young kids come in. I wanted to set up a switchboard for them to get them back with their parents. And while I was gone, our volunteer cook got them conked on some really weird dope. One of them went to the hospital. The cops were on the way over. The migrant council collapsed and the organizers had to leave town. I couldn't get work anywhere because of the blacklist. I had run out of moves, folks. You know, I had $75 in my pocket. Old Carl Sparkman, the motorcycle king, was under my VW bus at midnight in the rain replacing the transaxle in that thing. I called it Hitler's Revenge, that thing. And I took off across the belly of the continent with $75 in my pocket and no future that I could detect. Just a head full of words and songs and stories. I didn't know that I sang folk music. I had to be told that. See? I was an unemployed organizer. So I headed west, I headed east, and I fetched up in Saratoga Springs, New York, at Cafe Lena. I'd been told that was ground zero for organized folk music. And it was there that I discovered this enormous folk music family all over the country. People working for $25 a night, living cheap, driving old cars, sleeping on couches, singing this wonderful people's music. Not singer-songwriters, not people interested in making records, not people interested in having a manager or making the industry, but just a love of our own people's music and willing to live cheap in order to be able to go places and sing it for people all over across the country, back and forth. And they took me in, and they embraced what I did. I organized the first cooperative of traveling folk singers and storytellers, Wildflowers, in Saratoga Springs, New York. The second generation of that organized in Minnesota called Hey Rube, where we began to think about health insurance, which nobody had, began to think about paying into a pension system. And the third generation of that, finally, through New Deal, John McCutcheon, Charlie King, a whole bunch of us started Traveling Musicians Local 1000, American Federation of Labor, and now it's the fastest growing local that the AFM has ever had, you see. So it took a while, but 30 years, but we won. We finally got it. Along the way, though, I wound up working with wonderful, wonderful people, my elders, Sarah Ogan Gunning, Aunt Molly Jackson's sister, Nimrod Workman, George Tucker, the great coal mine organizer, it Wobblies, Herb Edwards from the Spokane Free Speech Fighter 1910, Melman, San Francisco Phil Melman, Tom Scribner, who organized in the logging from 1916 till 1955, Hanson on the docks down there in Houston, Jack Miller I just talked about, Rosario, the last living survivor of the Lawrence Textile Strike of 1912. I sat with these people. Minnie Corder, who told me about the triangle shirtwaist. I sat with these people. I sang with them. I talked with them. They gave me that long memory. They gave me their lives, their stories. They led extraordinary lives that can never be lived again. But in the living of them created a history that is more powerful, more beautiful, more passionate, and more useful than the best history book I ever read. And those stories are mine now. I said to Joanna some time ago, I said, Joanna, you know, all my elders are dead. She said, guess why? Well, I'll be entering the 15th of this month, I'll be entering my 70th year. And at some point, you decide what you authentically inherit in this world. And that's what you put in the world. And I know what my inheritance is. And that's what I try to put in the world. Miles Horton came in there too. You know Highlander School? Miles was the greatest of the teachers. That wonderful Highlander School for organizers down there. The idea, Miles' idea, that if you take people from a community experiencing the same problem and put them in a room just provide food, provide information, provide experts if they need them, you know, and they come in and they send them away. But if they will sit there in that circle and share the substance of their lives, eventually they will arrive at a solution to their problem. And it works. It's been working year after year after year. Now, there was an organizer, Miles Horton, passed away long ago now. Miles Horton, do I have time for a Miles Horton story or two? Well, let's see. He was hired as a coal mine organizer in a little town in Kentucky. Well, the minister was afraid that Miles was going to be killed, so because their thugs were in town. So he gave him a horse pistol. The pistol was broken, it didn't have any ammunition, and he didn't know how to use it anyway. Well, he was looking out the window of his little room there on the second floor, and this big, long, black car pulled up, and a bunch of heavy guys got out with bulges in their pockets, and he knew that he had had it. He opened the window, dangled that pistol out the window, said, "Hey, you fellas down there." "Yeah, what?" "Let me tell you something." "You can't tell us nothing, Horton." "Oh, yeah, I can. I got to." "What?" You're not organized. You got to get organized." "What do you mean, Horton, get organized?" "Well, look, you're going to

supposed to speak on it. So he decided to walk around town. Town wasn't that big. And he walked around until he found a bunch of people that were going toward this hall. And so he followed them into the hall. And sure enough, there was his name on a reader board. And they all sat down. And he sat down in the back. As soon as they were all sat down, he walked down the aisle up to the podium, stood up in front of that audience and said, "Leadership is finding a bunch of people who look like they know where they're going and following them, and as soon as they've sat down, stand up and talk to them about leadership." Miles was a piece of work. Well, and then, of course, Judy Berry, who affirmed my own sense of nonviolence. Judy understood, and we talked about this in the car the day before. I drove with her down from Willits to that meeting in Berkeley the day before the car blew up. The notion that the man can escalate from a cop on the beat with a handgun all the way up to a hydrogen bomb and everything in between. And he always says, come up that road. He wants you to come up that road so he can kill you. Right. Oh, you don't take that road because he owns it. You take a road he doesn't know anything about. You take the road of peace. You say, come up that road, all right? As I'm saying is that nonviolence is not a tactic. It is a practical necessity. All right. This has been quite a ramble here. I've never put this all together like this in my wildest dreams. Let me just wrap this up, okay? What needs to happen? What needs to happen? Labor needs to internationalize. The boss has no use for nationalism except to keep workers fighting against each other, to convince American auto workers that Japanese auto workers are their enemies. No, there needs to be one international auto workers industrial union. Same on the airline, same in every industry. We've got to stop thinking in terms of nationalism. We've got to stop thinking in those terms. The boss has no use for it. All the boss has needs from the government, all the boss needs from the government is deregulation, privatization of what we already own together, tax relief, and an army supported at public expense to protect his interests globally. And that's all. And now, not only succeeded in getting that, but succeeded in corporatizing the executive branch of the government, you see. Labor has to internationalize. Capitalism has internationalized. Labor has to internationalize. Big Bill Haywood said in 1905 at the founding convention of the industrial workers of the world, world labor needs a world union. We couldn't do it then. It took months just to get to Australia, and we still had branches there. But now we have all these tools of instant communication. The tools are in our hands to begin to build that kind of international solidarity. It's time for the labor movement to move. Another big part of that is, now my mother's CIO. That was when the progressive movement came together, when everybody put their differences on the shelves. And this progressive movement in the heart of the Depression, and what came out of that? Solidarity, Social Security, workmen's compensation, minimum wage. You know, we had the power. The power was there, you see. The boss recognized, said, you know, you have power. You know how to use it. So we'll give you access to our process. Form your political action committees. Elect your congressmen and senators, send them to Washington, and they will achieve legislatively what you would normally achieve over a bargaining table. And we fell for it. Carrot on a stick. Led our best organizing right off the shop floor, right out the door. And did it work? No, it didn't work. So we got to understand, as they have in Canada, Hargrove, Buzz Hargrove, and the Canadian Auto Workers Union. I'm a member of that. They're building the one big union, but they've turned their back on the New Democratic Party, the NDP in Canada. They said, that hasn't worked. It's back to the bargaining table. It's back to organizing at the point of production. Like old Vincent St. John said in 1921, GST, Joint Secretary Treasurer of the IWW, said, your political power is in direct proportion to your economic power. If you have no economic power, you have no political power. So where do you organize? You organize where that economic power is, you see. And then maybe that ballot box can become a reality. These young people that I talk to have got to understand

0: These old timers I worked with, when they immigrated from Scandinavia, when they came over, they were thrilled by the tools of democracy. They'd never had them. They came from oligarchies, from feudal Europe. They fell in love with the tools of democracy. But they saw when they took it into the workplace, those same tools that they called up the National Guard and shot them down, that the boss wasn't sincere about democracy. The boss didn't want to have anything to do about democracy. The young people got to understand, knowing that, and knowing that history, that the most important vote they will ever take is the vote to bring the union into their workplace. Because that's when the real change is going to happen. We have to rebuild the progressive movement, rebuild the whole progressive movement. And the model is there, and even some of the people are there who knew how to do that, you know. They're among our elders, among our true elders. A progressive movement with every force inside, every progressive force acting and moving together, putting our differences on the shelf to avoid becoming a corporate fascist state. You know, we're in the Weimar right now. You understand what I mean? We're in the Weimar right now. We have to rebuild the progressive movement. And none of this, oh, that's not our issue. None of that. None of this, well, that action is not radical enough. None of this, oh, that action is too radical. No. There needs to be something for every level of commitment in this progressive movement. None of it denigrating any other part of it. We have to understand that direct action and political action are two hands of the same body and have to stop fighting against each other, but work together, come together. No activists left behind. And the other thing is we have to re-examine the tactics of peace, the tactics of the peace movement. We came out of a civil rights movement. The civil rights movement was mandatorily nonviolent in the South, and of course that the people who lived and worked there knew what the rules had to be. The tactics of the vigil, of the mass demonstration, of the teach-in, you see. After SNCC went militant and read its white support out, after the failure of the civil rights movement, ostensibly, these young, highly motivated political people came into the nascent peace movement, the anti-war movement against Vietnam, and they brought those tactics with them, never bothering to stop to see, are those efficacious in this situation? We have been using the same tactics all the way down to this war here. These tactics are totally predictable, aren't they? Even civil disobedience is becoming kind of a revolving door. The time has long since passed to start the real serious talk of reevaluating our tactics and escalating those tactics and deciding where those tactics need to escalate to. See, we got to really get some serious about dealing with the failure of our tactics, the failure of the tactics that we've inherited from movements for which they may have been appropriate, but are they appropriate for the movement that we're in now? And I guess, I went through a couple of families. I left kids along the way that I've had to painfully reestablish my contact with, and I'm very proud of them, you know. Been a lot of pain, not just to me, but in the people around me in these movements. This movement, this reborn progressive movement that is going to transform the world and our lives must simply be kinder and more gentle. We must be more careful and caring of each other. I think of Bertolt Brecht in East Germany, so disillusioned with the cruelty of this regime that was trying to be humane in principle and so cruel. And Bertolt Brecht wrote, "Even though anger against injustice makes the brow grow stern, even though hatred of squalor makes the voice grow harsh, alas, we who wish to lay the foundations of kindness could not ourselves be kind." All right, let's be kinder and easier and more compassionate with each other. And I will persist and I will endure. And I will always be true to you.
1: 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Utah Phillips died on May 23, 2008, in his home in Nevada City, California. 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
1: Welcome to Book Waves. I'm Rich Walensky. This is the second of a two-part interview.
2: My guest is Lisa C., whose latest novel is Daughters of the Sun and Moon. Earlier novels include Lady Tan's Circle of Women, The Island of Sea Women, Snowflower and the Secret Fan, and this is the 13th book by Lisa C. Lisa C., one thing that's in the book kind of as a subtext and one problem is that no one spoke English or very few, and Moon, Mrs. Tong, did speak English, but the rest of them were just traveling through and had no idea, and this is true for the men as well.
3: Mm-hmm. But I drew on that with just my own family. My great-grandfather, when he was in his 60s in the 1920s, he went back to China and came back with a 16-year-old bride. He was still married to my great-grandmother, but he came back with this 16-year-old, and she lived to be 95, so she didn't die all that long ago. She had very little English, very, very little. I have, on the Chinese side of my family, you know, most of them dying off by now, but even people who were born here who had very little English, you know, just enough to get by, not terribly fluent. You know, you see this in immigrant families today. It depends on what you speak at home, how much you're exposed to the larger American society, how much you have to interact with it. To me, it didn't seem all that strange at all that these women would not be able to speak English. And plus the fact that they're not allowed out, right? So if you're confined because you're a wife, if you're confined because you're a sex worker, and anytime you peek your head out the door, you're trying to escape, right? You're not being exposed to the rest of the world. So why would you, not only why would you learn English, but how would you learn English?
2: The same would be true of reading and writing as well.
3: Exactly.
2: Moving on to Petal, the prostitute. I don't like using that word here because it almost feels wrong because of the slavery aspect of it. How did you find out what life was like for one of those sex workers?
3: So it's really interesting. There's actually been quite a bit of research done on them, particularly in the Bay Area, where, of course, that was the largest population of Chinese. It also, you know, is the Barbary Coast. There were plenty of brothels for every kind of woman and every kind of customer in that town. There's been quite a bit that has been preserved, some of the contracts that have been saved. You may have known her, Judy Young, who was a scholar. I think of her as kind of the godmother of the history of Chinese American women. And so one of her volumes, she has all of the primary source material that has survived, including, again, contracts, interviews with people who were brought over as sex workers, as well as a couple of women who in later life gave interviews about what had happened to them. And of course, in the Bay Area as well, there's Cameron House, which is still there in Chinatown. And Donaldina Cameron did go out, and it's a little later than this story, but she went out, and that was her job, was to rescue these women, free them. She was Christian, so it was a whole thing that these women went through, but they were able to be freed from sex work. Anyway, that's just to say that there's quite a bit that has survived about what that life was like, how much they charged, what kinds of things they did, what the cribs look like. There's some wonderful old, well, wonderful might be the wrong word, but very telling photos that have survived from San Francisco Chinatown of what these cribs looked like, of what the women looked like, what they wore. So even though a lot of that photography happens maybe 10, 15 years later, I felt like I could rely on it.
2: For Moon, you had to learn a lot about Chinese medicine. I guess the problem there is that unlike these other areas where you're a scholar on your own, in Chinese medicine, people are going to come at you if you don't get everything accurate. How did you work on that? How many people did you have proofing those sections?
3: So Lady Tan's circle of women, that's about a woman who was a Chinese medical doctor in the 1400s. She wrote a book of her medical cases. It's still in print today. So I had done so much research for that book. I mean, so much research. And I had people that I could really count on. So there's a woman who lives not far from where we're sitting, actually, Lorraine Wilcox, whose profession is to translate historic Chinese medical texts into English. And in fact, just this morning, I had an email from her about another doctor, woman doctor that she has found. And so she has been extremely helpful. I also was very fortunate that at the Huntington Library Museum and Botanical Gardens, they have the Chinese garden there. But a couple of years ago, they started a garden for herbs that are used in traditional Chinese medicine. And so the curator, I've had a tour with the curator and also a Chinese medicine practitioner. What can grow here? What's native to California that has always also native to China? So I feel like I have that pretty well covered, and that so many people who are experts have helped me. With this book, I tried to keep the number of herbs quite narrow to only 10. So a typical remedy might have as many as 20 ingredients, but to keep it a little narrower so that readers don't get bogged down in too much detail.
2: Did they have acupuncturists?
3: No. You know, acupuncture, even though it's been around for a very long time, it really didn't. Well, actually, I was the patient of one of the first acupuncturists to come here. I have an autoimmune disease, and one of my doctors asked me to write an article, a patient's perspective on this disease. I have it on my website, and I included a story of meeting this first ever acupuncturist who came here to Los Angeles in the 1970s, I think it was. But, acupuncture really didn't catch on until they could make needles that were a lot thinner. So the needles we have today are not the needles that were even, 100 years ago. So it took a lot longer. What I will say, though, about Chinese medicine is that there is a history of it in the West that goes back to these kind of pioneer Wild West days, because almost every town, almost every city did have a Chinese doctor, because Western medicine, still very primitive. It's just after the Civil War.
2: Where?
3: So people would rather go to somebody who'd had, a couple thousand years of experience behind him than going to a snake oil salesman or someone who was going to saw off your arm with, no anesthetic. At that time, if we go back 100 or more years, Americans were much more open to herbal remedies because we didn't have all of the pharmaceuticals that we have today, right? So they were much, much more open to that.
2: Lisa C., in the book, Moon is writing, this is the doctor's wife, is writing from 1926, talking about the past. So it's first person past tense. And then we've got Petal, first person, telling the story current tense. And then we've got Dove, as you said, third person present tense as well. Was that formulated at the very beginning? Did you try different versions to see if it would work?
3: I think at the very beginning, if I'm remembering correctly, I think I was originally going to tell the whole story from Moon's perspective. But Petal, especially, did take on a life of her own. And there, to me, there was something about being in her shoes every single step of the way and just being with her. And it's not just every time she escapes or all the bad things that happen, but it's, to me, one of the things is what she sees and how she's so connected to, you know, a farmer's daughter, much more connected to nature and surviving, you know, if she runs away, what can she eat? What can she forage? But also what this landscape looked like. If you were walking, this is not a spoiler, but let's just pretend you were walking from Los Angeles to Santa Barbara. What would that have looked like in 1870? And so I just felt that she had this immediacy to her. And then with Moon, one of the things I really struggled with, or I felt that readers would struggle with, is how people perceive Los Angeles, you know, today, what it is. Oh, Hollywood and freeways and traffic, whatever they think, culturalist, well, you know, whatever stereotypes people have about it. But we don't have any movies that were set in that time, no TV shows that were set in that time. As I mentioned, very little in the way of photographs that have, you know, photography was so new. So just a handful of photographs of what it looked like. And so I wanted Moon to have some perspective and to be speaking from a time that would be familiar. Oh, airplanes, there are automobiles, there's movies. She's a big movie goer, she's a radio. It's a completely different world. And that's a world we all recognize, you know, that time, because we've seen it in movies. And it's not that far from, yes, maybe the planes were different, but not that different from how we live now. And then secondly, with her, you know, you and I are of a certain age, right? That you do look back at things that happened in the past with perspective, with hindsight. And so I felt like she would be able to talk about that in a different way than these two women, Dove and Petal, who are in the present, who don't necessarily have a lot of perspective on what's happening to them because they're just getting through it.
2: Well, you also have a chance with her to play writer's tricks with what information you're going to reveal, when you're going to reveal it. So we learn certain things slightly ahead of time, and then the reader has to go, oh, crap, that's what's coming.
3: Yes, yes, well, is she an unreliable narrator? Maybe.
2: But that makes Lisa C's job a little bit easier, because then you have the ability to create page turning through her.
3: I don't think I have any sentences like this, but, you know, certainly there's sometimes the feeling at the end of her chapters of, if only everybody knew what was coming.
2: You do have that. You do reveal that.
3: I don't say that specifically, but to try to set that up of, they don't know what's coming, but I do.
2: In writing the book, when you were sitting down and writing, you had your research. What did you find that just surprised you that you could put in the book?
3: Well, I think the number one surprise for me was Moon's dog. That very little known about the doctor's wife. I mean, much more written about him. He was, you know, spoke four languages. He wore Western style clothing. He had a diamond ring. A lot of details have survived about him, but not so much about her. That she was a witness to some of the lynchings, that she was the first Chinese woman to file a criminal lawsuit in Los Angeles, but perhaps the country, and that she had this little white poodle. And that just was one of those details that kind of, I don't know, it was like a little worm in my head of how did that little white poodle get to Los Angeles in 1870? And it seems so arbitrary, you know, of all the kinds of dogs that a person could have, to have this little white poodle. So that was one. And then I think the other one, part that was the most eye-opening for me, was looking at the court transcripts at the Huntington. So the Huntington has all of the Los Angeles City court documents from 1870 to 1875. They've pulled out all of the cases that have to do with Chinese. So the case of the laundryman in the novel is based on a real case. And so I know what the judge was asking. I know how the judge determined that case, what the two sides were saying. So to be able to use that is really amazing.
2: You're listening to an interview with Lisa See, whose latest novel is Daughters of the Sun and Moon. I'm Rich Walensky on Book Waves. Switching gears away from the book, I looked on IMDb, and of course there's the film Snowflower and The Secret Fan. And I talked to Wayne Lang. I don't know if we talked much about it, but I think he was satisfied with the film.
3: That's nice.
2: You were not.
3: It's a director's medium. People who have read that book, if I say that there's a scene with Hugh Jackman singing and dancing, you know that there have been a lot of changes.
2: We went into that, I think, last time. But I also saw a Korean series called The Island of Sea Women. How far along is that?
3: That was in development for about 4 years and then fell apart. I mean, you know, this happens. Things go along for a while and then people don't get the money or whatever. But that particular group for Island of Sea Women got very far. But just at the last minute, they couldn't get the financing.
2: And Peony and Love is still in development hell.
3: Oh my God, that was Ridley Scott kept that option open for about 10 years, but then finally let it go.
2: Today we hear a lot about immigrants who've been placed in these detention places, which are basically concentration camps. We hear a lot about, obviously, people from Spanish cultures. We hear a lot about Africans. What about Asians from China in particular, but also other East Asian peoples? Do we hear much about it? Are you involved at all in dealing with that?
3: Well, I'm not personally involved, but I think the rise in anti-Asian hate crimes that began with COVID have continued to this day. You never know where this administration is going to hit next. Trump does not have a great relationship with China. I mean, he does like dictators and all, but there's a fair amount of suspicion. Just even in recent days, the kind of revival of the rhetoric around communism and the threat of communism, that kind of came out of left field a couple of days ago, didn't it? So you never know where it's going to go. You know, today it's Haitians, tomorrow, who knows? We'll have to wait and see. I feel like most of the stuff around Chinese immigrants has been more about, you know, COVID, but also spying.
2: When you're writing a book these days, and I guess this goes through your entire career, Lisa See, those moments, what are those moments like for you when you're doing research or just simply writing? And a thought comes to you, and suddenly you realize in some way you're talking about today and not the past.
3: Yeah, well, sometimes I wish that wasn't happening. If I'm honest, I would prefer that those things weren't happening. Artists, I mean, and I'm visual artists, people who write, people who compose music. I don't know that we're particularly tuned in, but maybe we are, to what's happening in the ether around us. When I was writing Lady Tan, you know, I ended up writing about smallpox and variolation, a type of vaccination, a very early form of vaccination. Well, that was something that was being discussed in the moment back then during COVID of, you know, do you take the vaccination? Do you not? What are the pros? What are the cons? All of those arguments they were having 500 years ago, the same exact arguments. So it was so weird to be writing that. And yet that was also what the discourse was out there in the world. So I think that, again, artists of different sorts, part of our purpose, but also maybe part of the gift, is maybe we are a little tuned in some way to the what's happening in a funny way. I mean, that just sounds so overblown and not humble, but I don't mean it about myself. I mean it about artists and how people take in what's around us and then how we process it. And sometimes it starts to reflect what's going on in the world around us. I've always said I don't write autobiographical novels. I don't. But what's happening in the world around me does seep in. By the time this book had gone to copy editing, so it's basically out of my hands, that was right around the time that the first ICE raids were happening here in Southern California. Where they started and where all the demonstrations were was right where this massacre began in 1871. I couldn't have predicted that. You know, I could not have predicted it. And yet there's a kind of serendipity that happens sometimes with writing.
2: I've talked to a number of playwrights and asked about how do you talk about today, understanding that in a weird way, right, our conversation now, whenever we've mentioned what's happening today, let's say, 1 week from now will be old,
3: right?
2: Particularly these days. And the response has been, you don't write about today, you write about history.
3: I think that that's true. And I think where we fit into history, and I guess one of the things I've thought a lot about with this book is, you know, we do repeat history. Terrible things happen and we say never again. And I'll just only say with Los Angeles, you know, this horrible massacre happens. And afterwards, everyone said never again. It's wiped off the physical map. They wipe it off the map of memory. You jump many years later, you have the Watts riots. People say never again. You jump many years later. And what happens after the Rodney King verdicts? And we say never again. And I do believe that people do want a better future. They see a better future. We aspire to that, but I think you take 5 steps forward, you fall 2 back. You take 1 step forward, you fall 3 back. It is a process, and it takes time, and it takes patience. And I just think we're on that continuum, but hopefully going in the right direction, even though sometimes it seems like we are not. But hopefully things correct themselves and go back in the right direction.
2: Lisa C., going back to Daughters of the Sun and Moon, gay issues do not pop up. Obviously, prostitutes can do what they want in their privacy. What do the men do, particularly those who either are not interested in prostitutes or interested in men?
3: Mm-hmm. Well, again, I'm just going to go back to all of the history of the Barbary Coast in particular, and that I mentioned earlier that there were so many houses of ill repute, we'll call them. But you could find whatever kind of person you needed. And it's not like gay and lesbian people haven't been around forever. So there's always a way around what the society says and wants, and people find a way. I don't know here in Los Angeles, I never came across it, doesn't mean it didn't exist, of a place where men could go to hire men. But that doesn't mean it didn't exist. It only means I didn't come across it in doing research for something very specific about Chinese women.
2: What was the attitude in the culture, in the Chinese culture?
3: Well, Chinese culture, you know, that there's a very long history of going again back to poetry and also art of same-sex interactions, and that's been there for thousands of years. So it's not like that was something new. as in many cultures around the world, there have been moments where it's really frowned on or punishable. In China, we could say 20 years ago, it would have been very difficult. 20, 30 years ago, in the 1960s in China, during a cultural revolution, you would have been in serious trouble, really like life-threatening trouble. The needle has moved, but it would also depend, just as it does in this country, on where you live. Do you live in a city like Shanghai? Very international, very progressive in many ways, very modern in many ways. Or are you in a small village somewhere in the interior? And having just almost finished a big book tour around the country, I was in Omaha 2 days ago. You know, I don't know how things are in Omaha. You know, I just don't know. Let's say you're in another small town 20 miles from Omaha. So it just, I think still, you know, it just depends on where you live. A lot depends on where you live. But of course, the heart knows what it wants, and the heart will always find a way, hopefully.
2: When you're on these book tours, is there any surprising thing people say about your books? Things that you would never have even thought of?
3: Well, I think the main one is something that you mentioned earlier, which is, I never knew that. I never heard of that. Whatever it is, you know, whether it's with Daughters of the Sun and Moon or other books, our education in this country is still very focused on Europe. You know, it's still very Eurocentric. It's part, you know, if you think about the 13 colonies, where'd they come from? They came from Europe. So I think even today, even if you get to World War II, we know so much more about the war in Europe than we do in what happened in the Pacific Theater. So to me, there's just so much that all of us don't know about the rest of the world. And that's just, I'm just talking about China, right?
2: Right.
3: But with so much about the whole rest of the world that we never learn. And one thing I'll just say, like with the World Cup right now, you know, there are countries that I think some people have never heard about or had much knowledge of. And now they're watching that country on TV, you know, that team, and rooting for them. So it's just a matter, I think, of broadening your perspective and being willing to open your eyes and your heart to other people and other experiences. And yet, you know, again, it doesn't matter where you live in the world or when. We are connected across time by certain emotions, you know, love and hate and jealousy, the desire to find love, to be loved. You know, those transcend time. They transcend geography. So if we can think that way a little bit more, even though there are obviously different kinds of differences. Oh, you use a teapot, I use a coffee pot.
2: Right.
3: Is there, you know, those kinds of things are pretty superficial. Well, literally, you know, on the surface. But when we get down to what this humanity part, we're very connected.
2: Lisa C., you were already working on Daughters of the Sun and Moon when I interviewed you about Lady Tan's Circle of Women. That likely means you're deep into your next book?
3: Not deep, but I have been doing the research. When does just an object, you know, some util object, change from being a musical instrument that you might play, a piece of glassware, a piece of pottery that you use for a cup of tea? How does that change from being something that you use every day into something that is, we consider to be a piece of art, to be central to culture?
2: You've been listening to an interview with Lisa C., whose latest novel is Daughters of the Sun and Moon.
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6: From Vijay Story News in New Delhi, I'm Ishan Garg. India and China have concluded their 25th round of border talks in Beijing, with both sides agreeing to continue dialogue and seek a mutually acceptable boundary settlement. The discussions between India's National Security Advisor Ajit Doval and Chinese Foreign Minister Wang Yi on Tuesday came ahead of a possible visit by Chinese President Xi Jinping to New Delhi for the BRICS summit in September, which would be his first trip to the Indian capital in 7 years. The two countries' relations have been strained since a deadly clash between their troops in the Galwan Valley in 2020. From New Delhi, Neha Punia reports.
7: What's important is this meeting is coming ahead of a possible visit to New Delhi by President Xi. There's some reporting that he could come with a 400-member-strong delegation to attend the BRICS summit. If he does come, this would be his first visit to New Delhi in 7 years. He's not come since the 2020 Galwan clash really saw ties hit the roughest patch they have in several decades. And it would be a huge feather in India's cap as it holds its biggest marquee event in its diplomatic calendar.
6: Canada on Tuesday announced retaliatory tariffs on more than 700 American products, doubling duties on steel and aluminium to 50% and imposing new levies on electronics, dairy and clothing. The move came after trade talks collapsed late on Friday, prompting Washington to impose 50% tariffs on roughly $20 billion worth of Canadian goods. U.S. President Donald Trump has responded with a barrage of personal attacks on Canadian Prime Minister Mark Carney and has floated renaming Lake Ontario. Kate Fisher reports from Washington.
8: Clearly, I think the level of the insults he was leveling against Canada today does suggest that this has rattled him somewhat. He said he was threatening to change the name of Lake Ontario to Lake America, similarly to how he changed the name of the Gulf of Mexico to the Gulf of America. And he even posted a graphic of that on his social media, crossing out Ontario and writing America in golden letters.
6: Pakistan says significant progress has been made in efforts to end the war between the United States and Iran after the country's army chief and interior minister held a day of talks in Tehran on Monday. The 60-day peace framework set out in the Islamabad Memorandum of Understanding signed in June by Pakistan, Iran and the U.S. lapsed in mid-August without renewal, with Tehran saying Washington had failed to meet its conditions. Pakistan is now pushing to bring both sides back to the negotiating table. Hira Mustafa reports from Islamabad.
9: Taking to the social media platform X, the country's interior minister Mohsin Naqvi, who was part of the Pakistani delegation and who traveled with the country's chief of defense forces on Monday to Tehran, has stated that significant progress has made with regards to Iran-US talks.
6: From bureaus worldwide, this is FSN.
5: Mostly sunny today, with high temperatures around 83. Mostly clear overnight, with lows around 63 degrees. For Thursday, expect showers and possibly a thunderstorm, with highs around 85. This is WRFI.

0: Hello and welcome to Background Briefing, available 24/7 at backgroundbriefing.org. I'm Ian Masters and today we'll examine a number of stories and issues in the news. We'll begin with the Supreme Court shadow docket ruling by Chief Justice John Roberts, the first sentence of which makes clear that Roberts is framing Trump's intention as a good faith effort at election reform. However, Roberts must know he is dealing with a criminal in the Oval Office who has lived a life of impunity, as though the rules do not apply to him, having been schooled by Roy Cohn to have contempt for the law. In essence, what Trump is up to with Roberts' blessing is to have the Department of Homeland Security prepare a master list of voters using the fraud of purging non-existent non-citizen voters, which allows Trump to decide how many Democrats to purge. Then he passes the purge list on to the United States Postal Service to send out mail-in ballots to a whittled-down minority of Democratic voters. Joining us is David Walbert, who has litigated dozens of election cases, including landmark cases before the Supreme Court, and has taught constitutional law at Emory University School of Law. He has testified before Congress on voting legislation and is the author of Stealing Elections American Style and has a recent article at The Guardian, "I've spent decades fighting for fair elections. Trump is setting the stage for a grim November." Then we'll look into China's reaction to Treasury Secretary Bessent's D-Day declaration of economic warfare against Iran and speak with Orville Schell, who was formerly the Dean of the Graduate School of Journalism at the University of California at Berkeley. He is currently the Arthur Ross Vice President and Director of the Center on U.S.-China Relations at the Asia Society, and his books include Mandate of Heaven, The Legacy of Tiananmen Square, and The Next Generation of China's Leaders. His new book, out next week, is Inside China's Secret Prisons, an undercover expose and its lasting legacy. Then finally, we'll assess the trail of destruction at the Pentagon from a small man with a big job, Pete Hegseth, whose main focus is to prevent the press from reporting on what an incompetent racist poser he is. Joining us is Will Bunch, national opinion columnist for the Philadelphia Inquirer and author of several books, including The Byrne Identity, A Search for Bernie Sanders, and The New American Dream. He has won numerous journalism awards and shared the Pulitzer Prize for Spot News Reporting. We'll discuss his latest article at the Philadelphia Inquirer, Why Trump's Attack on Stars and Stripes Was a Gut Punch. And joining us now, David Walbert, who has litigated dozens of election cases, including landmark cases before the Supreme Court. He's taught constitutional law at Emory University School of Law and testified before Congress on voting legislation. And he's the author of Stealing Elections American Style. And he has a recent article at The Guardian, "I've spent decades fighting for fair elections. Trump is setting the stage for a grim November." Welcome to Background Briefing, David Walbert.
1: Thank you very much, Ian. Nice to be here.
0: Well, thanks for joining us. And I know you've read the recent shadow docket decision by the Supreme Court, or at least by Supreme Court Chief Justice John Roberts. And what do you make of it? Because, you know, the shadow docket has been used essentially to Trump's advantage by, let's take the example of the ballroom. They didn't stay a stay. The fairest thing would have been to stay the stay, but instead they've allowed Trump to go ahead while they mull it over. And we know that Trump's working at breakneck speed to make the ballroom a fait accompli. So am I right in suggesting that this might be along those lines, a shadow docket decision that gives Trump advantages?
1: Well, it certainly gives that smell off, that odor. But let me, I'm going to read to you just the first two sentences in Justice Sotomayor's dissent. And it says this: "Today's decision does not address whether the president's attempts to interfere with state's administration of the November 2026 elections are lawful, nor does it suggest that the executive branch has any constitutional or statutory authority to implement the president's directives." And she goes on and on. And that's true. The court in this case decided that the judge's injunction below was premature because there was an order. The case that was decided yesterday addressed only the executive order by Trump directing the executive branch agency, Department of Homeland Security, and so on, to start preparing these, to prepare these lists. So it was technically, and not really just technically, but substantively, the order ruled that this was not a ripe decision for a decision by the court, any court. So the injunction was invalidated, it was voided, and stay was granted because of that. Now, the injunction against actually doing these things that are now in the order that was promulgated on Friday, that remains in place. That's in front of the same judge in Massachusetts District Court, and that injunction was not touched by this. So implementation of any of the aspects of the executive order are still under an injunction. Now, it is, to me, theoretically, not just theoretically, but as a practical matter, this order yesterday did not touch that. Did not touch the legality of the order that Trump is trying to do. Did not touch the legality of the manipulations with the elections that he wants to do. But to your point, it is a very dangerous suggestion. And you have to worry when you read these things of what is it telling us about the where the justice will go when they do get that issue before them, which will be pretty soon. So it gives off the decision reeks. It is one of these things where they have gone out of their way to create a doctrine. And one of the things that Justice Jackson says that hurt a sense, you know, the court has, and you know, you've heard of the Purcell decision, which is a decision the court fabricated out of whole cloth, not 10, 15 years ago, to add an additional defense to civil rights cases being brought challenging elections, redistricting schemes. And the court said, well, Supreme Court said district courts cannot impose new plans after the finding of illegality or unconstitutionality too close to the election because it would be disruptive. And it was a completely bogus decision. I've tried cases where there was an order of invalidity, unconstitutionality, and we had a whole new election plan in place within 2 or 3 weeks. And it went forward, and people were then elected under a constitutional plan. Supreme Court was just saying, let's let the illegal plan go on. That's better than having a quick decision and a quick remedy. So that was Purcell. Now, it turns out, since that decision was handed down by the Supreme Court, whenever it works against them and against their personal desires, then they go the other way and say, well, you know, Purcell won't apply in this situation. So if you use the Purcell logic, the idea of completely disrupting the way voter lists are finally culled and decided, and that the U.S. mails can be used in connection with voting, you'd say, well, the executive branch has absolutely no business whatsoever trying to upend election processes. Here we are 70-some days before the election. That would be a consistent application of their equitable principles, but you know they aren't consistent, of course. So it's very worrisome. There is, though, addition to the fact that I don't think the jury is back yet on this. I am worried because of who these justices are. I'm worried about the way they've handled the so-called preliminary rulings like this and what it does portend for a final substantive ruling. And again, I can see them very simply saying, we're not saying the president has this power, but for a court to enjoin the president this close before the election is an excessive use of the equity power. That I can see in the works more likely than ever upholding a substantive decision saying the president has the power, literally, to do this, because the Constitution is so clear on that. But it was also very, very, very clear on birthright citizenship, which ended up somehow being a 5-4 decision on the constitutional issue. Kavanaugh going along with the majority on a statutory basis, but agreed that birthright was not in the Constitution, regardless of what it says. So I can see a lot of danger here. The interesting thing is you look down one more step, though, it gets very strange because there is a federal statute that prohibits the states from doing what's called, usually are voter purges, but general challenges to voters legality and appropriateness of their status as a voter within 90 days of a federal election. Now, we're well within that now. So if the Department of Homeland Security starts sending out these lists to the states saying, here is your list of citizens, and only these can be getting a ballot, and the states are supposed to implement those, I don't see how the state can. State is actually legally prohibited under statute, as opposed to executive order, from doing that. So there's a lot of steps between now and Trump getting what he wants on this. And to me, you know, ultimately, I think the real danger is not what I said about the National Voter Registration Act, which prohibits states from purging or taking people off the list based on a general attack like this, a general list being presented to them, even if it's from the federal government. That is that's a heck of a barrier that Trump's going to run into. But what is odd and different about it is using the executive branch, the post office, to implement the goals and sort of circumventing the state, because, you know, the order would require the state to issue ballots only to people who are on the list. That seems to me would be clearly illegal under the National Voter Registration Act because of the, again, the 90-day so-called quiet period for making these kind of challenges. But would the part of the Trump strategy to disallow the post office from processing ballots that are not on their list? That's a different question. Now, I think fairly read, you'd have to say that, wait a second, that's using the executive branch to overrule what powers are clearly vested in the states and Congress. But, you know, when Congress passed the National Voter Registration Act, nobody imagined that the executive branch, the president, the post office would be doing something so outrageous as this. So it's not specifically mentioned in the act because no one ever would have conceived of anything this preposterous being done. So that is, you know, again, I think it's clear that that would be illegal because you're basically at least assisting, if not, well, you're, let's just say, assisting the states for violating the National Voter Registration Act, and that can't be legal and by any reasonably honest interpretation of the laws as they exist. So, you know, there's a long ways to go from here to there, but I worry very much about the kind of chicanery that could happen between now and then. And again, the Supreme Court just saying, whoa, I'm sorry, you were too early 3 weeks ago, but you're too late now,
0: right,
1: to challenge this rule.
0: Well, but David, I'm concerned that, first of all, you have to look at who Trump is. He thinks like a criminal. He was schooled by Roy Cohn to have contempt for the law. His entire life, he's never been held accountable. He believes that the rules don't apply to him. And the idea, I mean, let's talk about his motives. Why is he doing this? Why has he been on this jihad against mail-in voting? He wants to basically have the Department of Homeland Security, which have been allowed to go and proceed to build this citizenship list, he wants them to decide who gets to vote and then tell the post office just who you can mail out ballots to. Isn't that what this is about? This
1: 100%.
0: This puts Trump in charge of deciding who votes.
1: You're absolutely right. And you know what that list from the Department of Homeland Security, you know that the purpose of this is not, it's not to find the 10 non-citizens who are voting in the country. The purpose of it is to weed out as many people who'd be voting Democratic as possible, who are legitimate citizens. They don't care about the, honestly, you know, how many studies have been done by institutions and by nonprofits and by universities and by states, southern states, red states, who have looked and looked and looked and looked for how many non-citizen voters are there really? And it is an uncountably small number. In Louisiana, you know, you look at Mike Johnson, Speaker of the House, his Secretary of State did a study, and I can't remember what the number was. I think she came up with seven possible non-citizen voters out of 40 million out of the X number of years where 40 million ballots have been cast in what she had studied. So there is no concern with non-citizen voting. That has nothing to do with it other than the cover. It is just 100% a publicity cover for what is trying to be done, which is to A, confuse the list, but B, weed out as many Democrats as possible. And if they can make people be challenged individually from these lists so that they then have to prove that they're citizens, they know that the impact of that falls much more heavily on Democrats than it does on Republicans. Just having a passports and so on, and having access to that proof of your citizenship, it is just it's been studied 100 times. There's no question about it that if that documentary proof of citizenship requirement was brought in, that would then be a it would fall very heavily on Democrats. And Trump has made it very, very clear. He has his 50-year rule. We want to have Republican reign and rule for 50 years, and this is the way to do it. So we know what the real purpose of it is. And I tell you, when I read the opinion, the first sentence, it's somewhere between crying and laughing. But and it's an unsigned opinion. But the first sentence is that about 5 months ago, President Trump issued an executive order designed to maintain public confidence in federal elections. Now, so they're quoting from the order, executive order. But if you can't believe that, and to have written that in this.

0: Ritter Group, of course, they reviewed all the evidence on it, and I think their word was it is the voting by non-citizens is immeasurably small. So they also, the other side of that coin is if you make proving yourself to be a citizen a requirement of voting rather than what it is today, which is a sworn statement that you are a citizen, but if you make the requirement be documentary proof of citizen, you may weed out 10 people that are non-citizens who might have been voting in the United States out of 100 million, but you're going to eliminate in the process hundreds and hundreds of thousands of people who are legitimate, registered citizen voters. And that's the real purpose of what Trump's trying to do, because he figures those people are more Democrats than Republicans. And that is it in a nutshell. No more to it than that.
1: Well, but already this court has, at least John Roberts, has given DHS the go-ahead to create these lists. And the DHS has been funded with enormous amounts of money from the Big Bad Beautiful Bill. They haven't spent, they got an extra $75 billion on top of $100 billion, much of which they haven't even spent. These are the same people that murdered American citizens in the streets of Minneapolis. Right. So I'm terrified of the idea that these characters get to create lists, purge the lists, and then turn them over to the post office and say, these are the only people that can get mail-in ballots. I mean, do we have any confidence in the impartiality of Mark Wayne Mallon, one of the most partisan senators you could ever imagine?
0: Yeah, no, your concerns are 100% well-founded. I wish I could disabuse you of them. The fact that they are totally illegal and totally unconstitutional used to be a really good defense to these kind of activities, and today they are questionable. I think lower court judges will ultimately continue. I mean, there is a nationwide injunction against actually enforcing these provisions at this point, and that was not before the Supreme Court at all. So, like I say, the jury is definitely out on the bottom line. But if ultimately the thing went forward and we were living under a DHS regime of who can vote and who can't, there is no question that that would be very antagonistic to voters, that hundreds of thousands would lose of legitimate total citizen registered voters would be eliminated from the opportunity to participate in the election. No doubt about that. As you well know, the DHS and the DOJ are stocked with those people who are most supportive of the Stop the Steal nonsense in 2020, who are willing to fabricate, take the most ridiculous rumors without any evidence behind them, and use that to prosecute and press Trump's efforts to try and get the electoral votes of states changed with fake numbers, fake challenges, fake claims about, quote, dead voters voting and what have you. And, of course, we're here in Georgia. We're privy to his exact conversation with the Secretary of State when he threatened Raffensperger with possibility of criminal prosecution if he didn't find the necessary 11,000, 12,000 votes that Trump needed to flip Georgia into his column. So you're 100% right. That's from the president, and his minions are, you know, equally, if not worse, in many regards, in terms of their willingness to do whatever is necessary to make it come out right. So your concerns are 100% justified. I still like to think that ultimately, between now and November, that this is so, the merits of the order are so far out and so clearly unconstitutional that that it won't get implemented in the end. That's my hope and belief. There's just so many legal reasons why it's illegal. Hope and belief doesn't get you there, though. That doesn't get you to the goal line. I think it's more likely than not that it won't ultimately get implemented. But, you know, it's a perfect, like we talked about some weeks ago, about this ending up as being contested elections in before the House and the Senate. This is a perfect basis for doing it, is to come up with these lists. You know, in Texas, in the red states, I'm kind of more worried about it than I am in California, because in a place like Texas, where you have some counties that would be happy to try and strike voters from the

0: list from a DHS list on the assumption that they are going to be substantially Democratic and that they will be, you know, Hispanic. And in those counties, you know, it's a real danger that they'd use this list, even though it would be illegal under federal law. And then you start getting into the question about, well, who did win the congressional district here? And that ends up being so confused that it ends up being in front of Congress, which ultimately has the absolute authority, as we talked about before, as the judge of the returns and the elections of the members of Congress and the senators. You know, whatever courts may say, whatever the Secretary of State may say, it is interesting, and it can be taken into account and consideration by the House and the Senate, but they are ultimately, the House and the Senate are the ultimate judges of that. So the more you can muck it up, if you will, and have something that sounds like a confused election return to create the appearance of a legitimate election contest in the media, you know, the more danger there is of this all going in that direction, not just having voters prohibited and stopped from voting, but adding the additional claim if the vote, final vote tally looks like it's coming in for a majority in the House. You can just guarantee that these claims here about non-citizen voting in the DHS list, they will be front and center in election contests, and they'll be front and center if that ends up being election contests in the House of Representatives.
1: Well, David, I thank you very much for joining us here today. I appreciate it.
0: All right, Ian. My pleasure. Thank you very much.
1: And again, I've been speaking with David Walbert, who has litigated dozens of election cases, including landmark cases before the Supreme Court. He's taught constitutional law at Emory University School of Law and testified before Congress on voting legislation, and is the author of Stealing Elections American Style. And he has a recent article at The Guardian, "I've spent decades fighting for fair elections. Trump is setting the stage for a grim November." We're going to take a brief station break back, looking into China's reaction to Treasury Secretary Bessent's D-Day declaration of economic warfare against Iran. And I would send a message.

0: Welcome back. I'm Ian Masters, and this is Background Briefing, available 24/7 at backgroundbriefing.org. And joining us now is Orville Schell, who was formerly the Dean of the Graduate School of Journalism at the University of California, Berkeley, and is currently the Arthur Ross Vice President and Director of the Center for U.S.-China Relations at the Asia Society. His books include Mandate of Heaven, The Legacy of Tiananmen Square and the Next Generation of China's Leaders, and Wealth and Power, China's Long March to the 21st Century. And his new book out next week is Inside China's Secret Prisons, an undercover expose and its lasting legacy. Welcome to Background Briefing, Orville Schell.
1: Pleasure to be back.
0: Well, thanks for joining us. And China is responding to Scott Bessent, the Treasury Secretary's declaration of economic warfare against Iran yesterday, where he called for an economic D-Day, which is a strange analogy, but nevertheless, it obviously involves secondary sanctions. So China is the biggest customer for Iran's oil. So it's only going to work if China agrees not to buy any more oil from Iran. And China has said that China will take all necessary measures to firmly safeguard its own rights and interests. So it looks as if Scott Bessent's threats landed like a lead balloon in China.
1: Well, I think, you know, we know previous to the Iran war that relations were rather ambiguous on and off, a lot of tensions, a lot of contradictions with China. And of course, we had the summit in May where Trump went to Beijing, and I accompanied him on that trip. And one of the obvious things there was that it really did look like the balance of power had shifted, because Trump was in a very sort of fawning, sort of propitiating mode. And now we come to the point in U.S.-China relations where there's another summit happening in the White House September 24th, and here's Scott Bessent saying that he's going to punish all of those people who countries that trade with Iran. And as you pointed out, China buys more oil from Iran than any other country. It's not. I think it's only about 20% of the total oil consumption that they need. But it poses a real problem between U.S.-China relations, which seem to be somewhat trying to stabilize themselves, but this is a new catalytic agent thrown into the mix.
0: So let's talk about your trip with President Trump to China recently. Scott Bessent, of course, was on that trip. Did you have any interaction with him?
1: Well, before the trip happened, he did come in to see me for a couple hours just to talk about what they might do. He, strangely, was put in charge of organizing the trip. Usually it would be the National Security Council in the White House or the State Department, but they have almost no bench when it comes to China. And so because this was deemed to be largely a question of trade relations, so they turned to Scott Bessent, who's a smart man, an intelligent man. He worked for many years for George Soros, and he's he understands what it's like to be somewhat on the outs. He's gay. He's married. He has kids. But he of course lives within this sort of heliocentric universe that orbits around Trump. And the price of being in that game is a certain amount of genuflection and sycophancy. So he had to do Trump's bidding, as contradictory as it often is.
0: So your 1991 60 Minutes investigation into Chinese prison camps has had a lasting effect, has it not, on U.S.-China trade relations? And isn't that a kind of weapon that the Trump administration is trying to use against China? Trump has been accused of being the taco president, where Trump always chickens out. We'll see whether he does that with Canada. Now we're at war with our nearest and oldest, closest friend. So it's all a little strange, to say the least. So walk us through that connection to your 60 Minutes piece the extent to which you felt you had to censor yourself by holding back an article
1: Yes.
0: to the New
1: So
0: Yorker because of.
1: this was an investigation that I did with 60 Minutes some years ago. And then after it came out, it won many awards, a DuPont Award, an Emmy Award. I had kept a journal. It took almost a year to do. And I wrote it up for the New Yorker. I was then the correspondent for the China correspondent for the New Yorker. And I sent it in and we edited it and they sent it back and we were preparing it for publication. And I just realized I didn't dare publish it. It was too sensitive. I had a Chinese-born wife, parents in China, friends in China. My career depended on being able to go to China. So I threw it in a box. But more recently, as this question of forced labor, making all sorts of products that get surreptitiously fed into the global market and sold even to America, which is against American law, has arisen again because of the detention of a 1.5 million Muslim Uyghurs in Xinjiang, and where there's quite a large agricultural base and manufacturing base. So strangely, this question of forced labor, which sort of has rocked the relationship for 30 or 40 years, is back. And it's really becoming increasingly more prominent because Donald Trump had his tariffs, in effect, canceled by the Supreme Court, the basis upon which he was tariffing everybody sort of capriciously around the world. So one of the new bases that he's based these tariffs on are what they're called 301 investigations, which depend on things like, are your products made with forced labor? How do you tell? How do you know? How do you judge? And so this question is back again, and this book is going to come out in a few days, sort of reminding people of the long, deep root and the way in which it's like a cavity in the U.S.-China relations for many, many decades, and it's back again. So this is just one of the many things that sort of make the U.S.-China relationship so intractable, that there's things embedded in our political systems which make us so different and so indigestible to each other that it's very hard to stabilize a relationship, even though China is a manufacturing giant, even though we are dependent on China in many ways, to wit, and this is what I think made Trump into so obsequious when he was in Beijing, was that China has a chokehold over us and critical minerals and rare earths, which are essential for electronic products as well as for military equipment. So we're in this strange position where we're stuck with China. They're stuck with us. They're dependent on us buying things. We are dependent on them selling us things. And yet we're in a very increasing state of adversity and even hostility, I would say, at least on the Chinese side. So Trump is sort of playing out both sides of this contradiction, sometimes trying to hug it out with Xi Jinping, and sometimes trying to stick it to him, as he is now with the Iran question of punishing China. So we're in this incredibly complicated, dangerous world where all supply chains are potentially weaponizable to be used for political purposes. We did it with microchips, forbidding certain very low nanometer range microchips to be sold to China. They're doing it to us with rare earths and critical minerals. And so we're off to a kind of a race to the bottom in terms of being punitive with each other and weaponizing things that were once just considered sort of part of life, the global supply chains of global trade. And now we find almost every single one is being used as a political lever to potentially harm the other side.
0: The Chinese leaders, of course, in 2021 called upon China to become an economic energy powerhouse, less reliant on fossil fuels. And they are moving to the electrification of transportation and automobiles fast. Trump is turning the clock back on renewables and even trying to revive coal, which China is phasing out. You would think that what's happening in the Gulf now would be a lesson for all not to be vulnerable and dependent upon energy from oil and gas, particularly coming from a volatile region like the Persian Gulf. And arguably, this war on between the United States, Israel, and Iran could, in fact, get a lot worse in the coming weeks and months. So I think it's pretty overdue. I mean, one of the amazing ironies I find, Orville, is that here you have the President of the United States describing the Democrats as communists. At the same time, the Chinese Communist Party run probably the most ruthless capitalist system on the planet.
1: Well, there are many ironies. And of course, the chokehold of all chokeholds, of course, is energy. So everybody is dependent on everybody else when it comes to energy. It's an infinitely complex sort of global world where everyone's trading with everybody else. But one of the things where China has been immensely effective is that it does have the ability to control and plan. And it is, in the last decade or so, made a tremendous effort to become as independent as it can, whether it's in energy, solar panels, battery technology, EVs, microchip technologies, from the outside world. But at the same time, to make the outside world, namely America and Europe, as dependent on Chinese supply chains as it can. So China has gone a long way towards energy independence by creating more renewable energy sources than the rest of the world, namely wind power, solar power, and you know, other kinds of renewable sources. It is using a lot of coal still, but actually the percentage of renewable energy is going higher and higher and higher of its total energy demand. So it's trying to deleverage itself, to remove itself, and to make itself immune to the kinds of chokeholds and political levers that the United States has used against it. And it's trying to generate as many new chokeholds as it can with the US. And the US, it turns out, is much more dependent on China than China is on the US. Ironically, the biggest chokehold we have on China is we buy a lot. But so far, the exports from China to the U.S. are going higher and higher and higher.
0: Right, but just in the last couple of minutes, Orville, the irony of all ironies is that the ultimate chokehold is the Strait of Hormuz. It was never a chokehold until the United States and Israel attacked Iran, and they gifted Iran with control of this chokehold, which gives them far more leverage than any threat of nuclear weapons.
1: Yes, well, I mean, listen, if the Straits of Hormuz is a chokehold, I want to just remind our listeners, so is the Suez Canal. So is the Straits of Malacca. So are the Taiwan Straits. So is the South China Sea. All of these places are potential chokeholds that are being weaponized. And so we're into a kind of a geographical weaponization of geographical chokeholds. And then we have the Northwest Passage opening up around Russia, which is a much quicker transit from China to Europe. So this is the world we live in. And we've got a whole sort of heap of contradictions between us and China. Russia is much clearer. They're basically hostile. We're at war. Europe's basically at war with Russia. But the shoe is not yet dropped in Asia, the other shoe. But it could drop if there's conflict in the South China Sea with Philippines, the Taiwan Straits, the Senkaku Islands with Japan. And then, in effect, we would be at kind of a new World War III. So this is the danger. These are the stakes that we're facing at these summits, where not much gets done because the contradictions are so deep and because Trump is so contradictory himself. One minute he's bullying, at the next minute he's pandering.
0: Well, let's face it, just in closing, he's sucking up to the Chinese, he panders and sucks up to Putin, and then he trashes the South Koreans, an important ally. He's trashing our next door neighbor, Canada. He's trashing NATO. It's all unbelievable.
1: Well, it makes it very difficult to even analyze foreign policy because the foreign policy on our side is so unpredictable, impetuous, and lacking in constancy. But all that you say is true. He's alienating allies from Canada to Europe to Korea to Japan. And if you believe, as I do, that the greatest guarantor of peace, particularly in Asia, because we still have peace in Asia, is deterrence. That means allies, partners, and friends must cohere and must collectively act. And so the Xi Jinping wakes up each day and says, "No, it's not a good day to take Taiwan or the Senkaku Islands or the shoals off of Palawan and the Philippines." But that's exactly the deterrent bulwark that is being eroded by Trump's lack of constancy.
0: Well, Orvachal, I thank you very much for joining us here today.
1: Pleasure.
0: And again, I've been speaking with Orvachal, who is formerly the Dean of the Graduate School of Journalism at the University of California, Berkeley, and is currently the Arthur Ross Vice President and Director of the Center for U.S.-China Relations at the Asia Society. His books include Mandate of Heaven, The Legacy, Tiananmen Square, and The Next Generation of China's Leaders, and Wealth and Power, China's Long March to the 21st Century. And his new book out next week is Inside China's Secret Prisons, an Undercover Exposé and Its Lasting Legacy. We're going to take a brief station break and back assessing the trail of destruction at the Pentagon from a small man with a big job, Pete Hegseth, whose main focus is to prevent the press from reporting on what an incompetent racist poser he is.

0: And joining us now is Will Bunch, a national opinion columnist for the Philadelphia Inquirer and the author of several books, including The Byrne Identity, A Search for Bernie Sanders and the New American Dream. He's won numerous journalism awards and shared the Pulitzer Prize for Spot News Reporting with the New York Newsday staff. And his latest article at the Philadelphia Inquirer is Why Trump's Attack on the Stars and Stripes Was a Gut Punch. Welcome to Background Briefing, Will Bunch.
1: Hey, Ian, how's it going?
0: Not too bad, and I'm struck by your recent article at the Philadelphia Inquirer, well, Why Trump's Attack on Stars and Stripes is a Gut Punch. You have family ties to the Stars and Stripes, which we'll talk about. But let's talk about Hegseth, because it's his war on the media that's just an extension of trying to corral and control this independent, long-lasting Stars and Stripes, which his main virtue was that it wasn't controlled by the Pentagon.
1: Right.
0: And now this clown, this pathetic, insecure jerk who knows he's a complete idiot, knows, hasn't a clue about what he's doing. It's just frightening. And none of the bill has come due, you know, about what his incompetence has cost us in this war that he obviously is encouraging along with Trump, which has been a catastrophe in the Gulf. We don't know the extent to which the casualties and the loss of military equipment is, but what we do know so far is that Hegseth's incompetence exposed a lot of Americans that got killed earlier on in the strikes on Bahrain and on Kuwait. He just left them in open trailers. And then, of course, we know what disregard he has for the sailors aboard the Abraham Lincoln. So this guy is all about covering up his pathetic incompetence. And I don't know whether you remember the famous or infamous the signal call that they all had where they had a journalist on the call from the Atlantic where Hegseth, just before the U.S. bombs Yemen, says, "We're clean on OPSEC."
1: Which well, that's about the only time he's ever spoken with a journalist by accident, right? He would never do that on purpose.
0: And he's banned all the journalists from the Pentagon, and he's only got these ludicrous far-right-wing cheerleaders from OAN and Newsmax. But, you know, he's perfectly happy strutting his stuff, showing off how many push-ups he can do, and talking about his savior, the Lord Jesus.
1: Yeah, a couple things. I mean, his hostility towards just the basic concept of journalism has just been present from day one of his administration, and even before that. You know, I mean, if you go back to his days as a host on Fox News, I mean, one of his biggest things was advocating for people who'd been accused of war crimes, right? Often horrific war crimes, and with a lot of evidence against them. And, you know, Hegseth was busy lobbying Trump then as a TV host to get these war crimes charges thrown out, and they were in a couple of these cases. And I think what it points to is he just doesn't believe in accountability. And of course, that's what journalism is all, good journalism is all about, is holding powerful people to account. He doesn't believe in that. He believes that interferes with war fighting. And like a lot of bad public figures, he doesn't want to be embarrassed. And when you were talking a moment ago about all of the things that have gone wrong in this Iran war, what's interesting is the extent to which the Pentagon has covered some of these critical details up. It was only after those news reports about the terrible conditions that sailors have had to endure on the USS Abraham Lincoln, only then did we find out that a lot of their problems were because a major supply base in the Persian Gulf had been destroyed by an Iranian attack. And they didn't want the public to know about that. And they've monkeyed around with the casualty lists of how many people have been injured in this war. I mean, they can't, I'm sure they would like to do that with fatalities, but it's a little bit harder for them to do that. So yeah, it's just this fundamental belief that there's nothing good about a free press. And You see this again and again, whether it's trying to get journalists to agree to these ridiculous conditions that forced all of them to then give up their seats in the press room at the Pentagon, which, like you said, is now just these joke organizations like Newsmax and what OAN. And these attacks on Stars and Stripes have been building up for the last year. So, and it's a shame because the fact that, the military had this independent, funded by the government, but editorially independent news organization that would report on issues, when troops were getting a raw deal about some situation or things that the Pentagon was doing that weren't quite kosher, weren't right. Stars and Stripes for decades has reported on this, and Hegseth just obliterated that in the space of a year. So it's really tragic.
0: Well, he's a total racist. He's fired all of the
1: Right.
0: senior black officers and women. He's a misogynist.
1: Right, and
0: Apparently,
1: he doesn't want that to be held to
0: yeah,
1: account either.
0: and his wife is a former Fox News producer who accompanies him even into the Situation Room. It's just this is such a bunch
1: Right,
0: of ludicrous amateurs running the ship of state.
1: she's Hegseth's Natalie Harp, except the only difference is that they're married, but that's basically the same type of relationship that she's there to hold his hand through everything.
0: Right.
1: So yeah,
0: Well,
1: there's a lot of accountability needed, and he's trying to get rid of it.
0: so well, let's talk about your family connection to the first Pacific edition of the Stars and Stripes newspaper, which was published in downtown Tokyo on October 3rd of 1945.
1: Yeah,
0: And
1: let me just clarify. That was the first edition of their Pacific version of the Stars and Stripes. I mean, they had published a European edition, I guess, during World War I and World War II. And actually, it's fascinating, but if you go back, the original idea for Stars and Stripes came about during the Civil War. The first few editions were published that long ago. So this is a proud tradition that goes way back. And but yeah, it was interesting that after Japan had been defeated in World War II and the US began its military occupation of Japan, one of the first things they did was they set up this office and started publishing Stars and Stripes.
0: And you have a connection in the sense that your maternal grandfather was in Tokyo at the time, right?
1: Yes, yeah, he was. It's a shame. It's so often is the case. My grandfather, Thomas Blunder, who was in the military and was a top editor at Stars and Stripes, and was part of that Tokyo mission. Unfortunately, he passed away when I was 11. In fact, it's kind of funny because I would say it was about maybe 2 years after he died was when I was an adolescent and when Watergate happened and I became really interested in becoming a journalist. And looking back, I wish he'd been around for a few more years because I could have asked him about his experiences. In fact, it's kind of funny. Yesterday, I had to call up my I had to call up my 93-year-old mom on the phone and interview her basically about to try and find out whatever she could tell me about what my grandfather Tom Blender did with Stars and Stripes. But he was there. Like I said, unfortunately, I don't know the exact years or all of the details I'd normally like to know, but I know he was there in a very high-ranking position for several years in that immediate post-war period during the U.S. occupation of Japan. And look, and first of all, we shouldn't put on rose-colored glasses. I mean, the U.S. military was actually accused of different kinds of censorship, during that occupation. So it's not like their love of a free press extended to everybody or everything. But what I would argue is that Stars and Stripes was kind of an example of our better angels, right? That look in a democracy. we can publish this newspaper for our own troops that's not a propaganda sheet, that is actually independent and does real journalism and that you can depend on for facts. And that this is what's good about a democracy is that you have this kind of press freedom. And this was, I think, an example of the best that the First Amendment and press freedom had to offer. And it was like that for decades, you know, and many years later in 2010, Stars and Stripes won a George Polk Award, which is probably the second best prize in journalism after the Pulitzers, for articles that were very critical of the Pentagon, that were about the Pentagon's kind of PR whitewashing of various things that were about the conflict in Afghanistan. And this could never happen under Pete Hegseth, right? I mean, he would not, you know, that's exactly the type of thing that is great about journalism. And it's the kind of thing that Pete Hegseth as an authoritarian just utterly abhors. And Trump, his boss, for that matter.
0: Well, in the spirit of Hegseth's censorship and insecurity about what a jerk and incompetent and a pathetic loser that he is, substituting push-ups for strategy. During World War II, General George Patton threatened to jail the editorial cartoonist Bill Malden over his cartoons lampooning Patton. Yeah. And his superior, Patton's superior, General Dwight David Eisenhower, apparently pulled him over and said, "No, the Stars and Stripes is the soldiers' newspaper. We will not interfere." So
1: it's a
0: the
1: great
0: difference
1: story.
0: Eisenhower versus Hegseth. What a contrast.
1: Yeah, I mean, you see this again and again. I mean that these people just aren't in the same ballpark, aren't in the same league as some of the people we admire. And this is why, that's why we still remember and still admire somebody like Dwight Eisenhower today, you know, many years, you know, 50 years after he's gone, we still admire Ike, but no one's going to have those sorts of feelings towards Pete Hegseth, not now or not ever.
0: So just in closing, do you think that Trump's going to throw him under the bus for the catastrophe of the Iran war?
1: I mean, I think at some point, yes. But, you know, I think we haven't hit rock bottom yet. You know, I mean, one scenario that really alarms me is, you know, our potential adversaries, and especially China. And, you know, I mean, I think a war with China is a terrible thing and is to be avoided at all costs. But, you know, China's got to be looking at these news reports about the missile depletion that's happened during this war and said, you know, if we don't invade Taiwan now, what are we waiting for? You know, they realize that the U.S. isn't, you know, I mean, the U.S. has lost this war and now it's in no position to challenge anything more seriously. Whether it's Taiwan or whether, you know, or another possibility is Putin, you know, going beyond Ukraine to try and, you know, attack one of their neighbors who belong to NATO, right? And, you know, if Article 5 is invoked, what's the United States going to do? And, you know, those shoes haven't dropped yet. And I think he can let Hegseth twist in the wind for now, but at some point it's all going to hit the fan, right? So.
0: Well, Munch, I thank you very much for joining us.
1: Thanks, Ian. Thanks so much for having me. I appreciate it.
0: And I've been speaking with Will Bunch, a national opinion columnist for the Philadelphia Inquirer and the author of several books, including The Byrne Identity, A Search for Bernie Sanders and the New American Dream. He's won numerous journalism awards and shared the Pulitzer Prize for spot reporting with the New York Newsday staff. And his latest article at the Philadelphia Inquirer is Why Trump's Attack on Stars and Stripes Was a Gut Punch. And this has been Background Briefing. I'm Ian Masters, and I'd like to thank producers Graham Fitzgibbon and Asher Price. And if you've missed any of today's program and would like to explore our vast archives, you can visit us at backgroundbriefing.org, where we'll include extended interviews searchable by topic and have made it easy for you to sign up for the daily email updates that provide links to resources, articles, and books discussed on the program. 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Bye for now.

Mostly sunny today, with high temperatures around 83. Mostly clear overnight, with lows around 63 degrees. For Thursday, expect showers and possibly a thunderstorm, with highs around 85. 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

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On the show, you'll hear solutions journalism for social justice, fueling action, not despair. I'm Sonali Kolhatkar, host and executive producer. This week, we'll parse the Supreme Court's decision to sign off on Donald Trump's attacks on mail-in voting, and how states like California are responding. My guest will be David Daley, senior fellow at Fair Vote and author of Anti-Democratic, Inside the Right's 50-Year Plot to Control American Elections. Then, in the wake of ongoing attacks on immigrants and wild claims of non-citizens voting in elections, we'll turn to Nicole Malacu, Executive Director of National Partnership for New Americans. Nicole will tell us about a new campaign her organization has just launched. And finally, we'll look at the new cruel and onerous Medicaid work requirements and how Medicare for All would end the bureaucracy and hurdles once and for all. I'll speak with Sophia Tripoli, Managing Director of Health Policy at Families USA. That's coming up in just a moment.

0: 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The United States Supreme Court on Monday of this week issued a 6-3 ruling allowing the Trump administration to restrict mail-in voting. All six conservative justices voted to lift a June 2026 injunction on Trump's quest to make it harder for people to cast ballots, particularly in liberal voting regions such as California, Oregon, and elsewhere. The majority issued an unsigned opinion stating, quote, "The court's disposition of this application does not mean that any measure taken by the government to implement the order will necessarily be lawful. On that score, time will tell," end of quote. In response, Justice Ketanji Brown Jackson, dissenting, wrote that, quote, "The ruling needlessly injects chaos and uncertainty into the upcoming midterm elections." Joining me to comment on this and what it means is David Daley. He's a senior fellow at Fair Vote, and he's the author of Anti-Democratic: Inside the Right's 50-Year Plot to Control American Elections, A History of John Roberts, the Supreme Court, and the Voting Rights Act. Welcome to the program, David.
1: Always a pleasure. Thanks for having me, Sonali.
0: I had you on about 4 months ago to talk about the Supreme Court's latest gutting of the Voting Rights Act. Here again, the six conservative justices out of nine seem to be doing what they can to essentially realize Trump's dream of having as few people vote as possible, particularly voters who might be against Trump's policies. What does this particular ruling mean? It doesn't necessarily sign off on what Trump is doing, but it lifts the gate. It lifts the ban on what he was trying to do, right?
1: It's a complicated and dangerous first step towards what Donald Trump wants to do. I don't usually agree with John Roberts and the conservative majority, but I do think they're right on this piece that time will tell. This is a very early first decision. Now, there's plenty of cause for concern with it. The Trump administration effectively wants to impose all kinds of new rules that would make a mail-in voting very difficult and perhaps even impossible, if not, you know, highly dangerous. They are looking for voting rolls from states. They are looking to match them up against a Homeland Security database. None of this is constitutional. The president does not have the ability to make this kind of sweeping power over voting. And none of it is even, you know, practical in the, you know, 2 months barely that remain before these midterm elections. A handful of blue states went to a lower federal court and said that this would be highly chaotic and we can't possibly imagine pulling this off. And oh, by the way, the president doesn't have this power in the first place. A lower court in Massachusetts did agree with that. What the U.S. Supreme Court did earlier this week was to say it was too early for that judge to impose a sweeping blockade on the actions because they did not yet completely know what the rules were going to look like. Now, this court has a little bit of a Goldilocks problem on this, right? You know, sometimes it's too warm and sometimes it's too cold, sometimes it's too early and sometimes it's too late. And that's why these states were trying to move quickly. These states wanted to get out in front of this. The court said, you've gotten out too far ahead of it. Now that these rules have in fact been published, they arrived on Friday night. I imagine all of this is going to find its way back into court. It will slowly find its way back to the US Supreme Court, and this time it will have to be judged on the actual merits of the case.
0: I appreciate that clarification. So, if I want to pick up on the fact that you said the president does not have the power to control how people vote in states, and that is really worth reminding us because Trump has convinced so many of us of his power simply by wielding what he doesn't have and seeing what he can get away with. By design, states and their attorneys general and their election commissions are the ones that control how people cast ballots as long as it's in conjunction with or respects the Constitution, right? There really is not supposed to be federal, central, sort of sweeping rules on how the voting should actually take place as long as it's lawful. So how is this even like, how is the Supreme Court not simply saying the president has no power over this?
1: Wouldn't it be wonderful if the Supreme Court would simply step up? But that has been one of the key problems in all of these cases. You talk about how Donald Trump has been trying to wield power that he does not have. Well, that is what is so concerning here, is that the U.S. Supreme Court has time and again been Donald Trump's complicit, willing partner in allowing him to wield power that he does not have. So when the conservative majority says that time will tell, it most certainly will, because this court has done very little to rein in Donald Trump's wild excesses, and claims of executive authority that he simply does not have. And that is what is so concerning here. If you look at what Donald Trump is doing behind the scenes right now to take over the governing board of the U.S. Postal Service, just this week, we've seen an additional four conservative MAGA Republicans who will not say that the 2020 election was properly decided, appointed to the governing board of the U.S. Postal Service. This is supposed to be a nonpartisan organization. Its job is to deliver the mail. Its job is not to get in the way of how states organize elections. It is not to say we will not deliver these ballots because states will not go along with what is a clearly unconstitutional power grab by the President of the United States. So there is much here that is concerning, and all of that is ramped up by the fact that this court has been so cowardly and so complicit in allowing Donald Trump to seize power he does not have.
0: Now, a state like California could be really impacted if mail-in voting is thrown into havoc or is in some way undermined, right? Something like 80% of all voters who return ballots do so by mail. I know I do. I'm in California, and it's been very, very convenient to be able to simply cast my ballot. You know, we have my whole family, we get together and we fill out the forms at our leisure and fill out the ballots, and then we go together and drop them off for something like 1 month before voting day. Which, you know, giving that large window of time so that there aren't long lines, all of that. California has worked really hard to make it easy for people to vote, which it should be, right? Short of being able to create a state holiday on voting day itself. And so, how could states like California, what is at stake if Trump's dream were to come true on mail-in voting?
1: This is impossible to imagine. We are about 70 days out from the midterms. States simply don't have the time to be able to change these procedures on the fly. In the state of North Carolina, military ballots and overseas ballots are going in the mail on September 4th. So, a justice Ketanji Brown Jackson called this a Kafka-esque nightmare if it was allowed to proceed. It is impossible to imagine how California, how Utah and Oregon and Colorado and Arizona and some of the other states that really rely on mail balloting almost entirely, how this would, possibly impact the administration of elections in these states. You simply cannot do it this quickly, this close to an election. Once again, it would be terrific to have the US Supreme Court stand up now and make this clear and shut down this Kafkaesque nightmare before it gets any closer. The danger is that they allow this to creep closer and closer to the elections and throw this into chaos. It is hard to imagine that that would be their play, but once again, it has been hard to imagine that this court would be as recklessly partisan as it has been on all of the democracy and voting questions that have come before it, really dating back to Citizens United in 2010.
0: And
1: It's hard to be thought.
0: I imagine that if implementation of Trump's, anti-democratic dream doesn't take place by the midterms, that this is the way to open the door to enact it during the presidential race in 2 years, right? They basically keep pushing and pushing and pushing. And seeing what they can enact. That is how they work. Wearing us down, wearing people down, is part of the tactic. What is the most hopeful pushback that you can see if I know that some states are considering voting or I mean considering suing over this or have already launched a lawsuit, and you mentioned that there is one in play already. And short of us having a change of the guard in Congress and the White House, how do we counter this anti-democratic trend?
1: I do believe that this will be stopped. There are two cases that were filed against it. One, the 23 blue states that have moved against it, and they will refile that case now that the Postal Service published its rules on this Friday night. There is also a case that is still moving that was filed by a number of voting rights groups that says that this affects us because we simply cannot help all of these voters who are going to need extra assistance now. And that case will like led to an injunction as well and will likely be at the US Supreme Court soon. So I imagine that on one of these two tracks, especially as this as the calendar turns and we head into September, that this will be stopped for the midterms, simply because it's very difficult to imagine how it could be practically enforced. But the danger, as you suggest, is what happens as we head towards 2028, if the president is doing all of this through executive order, and if he has a U.S. Supreme Court that, time and again has been willing to be his ally in collecting executive authority and power and awarding it to Donald Trump, this is going to come back. What we're going to have to do is have a Democratic trifecta in Washington after 2028. And that trifecta is going to have to act and act quickly on a wide variety of reforms that fix all of these institutions that have been so broken and so hijacked by conservatives over the course of the Trump administration and even earlier. It is going to take reform of the U.S. Supreme Court. It is going to take reform of redistricting. It's going to take looking at the structure of the U.S. Senate. All of these questions of representation are going to have to be addressed in the first 100 days of a democratic trifecta if we want to get this country back on a track to actual democracy again.
0: Well, it also certainly remains to be seen how the Democrats behave, how they step up. They're
1: It
0: currently not
1: certainly
0: very
1: does.
0: popular. You know, at least the old guard of the Democratic Party is not very popular. And there's a lot of issues that continue to come up around the Trump. You know, the attacks on voting are just one aspect of like the attacks that the Trump administration is launching, right? In addition to the immigrants and on
1: Very much so.
0: Medicaid and on et cetera. So finally, what do you think people need to be paying attention to around elections? Are you also worried that just the mere headlines around this issue around voting is going to confuse people? And again, that's probably part of what they want. Are you worried about the confusion around the midterm elections? Even if everything stays in place, even if actually no changes are implemented, the people fear that something has been implemented, so they maybe don't show up to the polls or don't return their ballots by mail.
1: No, I think all of those are very real concerns. I mean, all you have to do is look at the streets of Minneapolis lately, the streets of Maine, and see the kind of immigration enforcement that's going on in the nation, right? I mean, it's really easy to draw a line

0: I worry about the increasing conversation around our elections not being safe or not being fair or being somehow rigged and fraudulent when that is simply not the case.
1: Well, David, I want to thank you so much for joining us today. Give out the website for Fair Vote.
0: Oh, yes, fairvote.org. You can find all of this information there, and you can find Anti-Democratic at bookstores around the country.
1: Well, I want to thank you so much, David, for joining us. As always, appreciate your time and your analysis.
0: A pleasure. Thank you, Sonali.
1: My guest has been David Daly. He's a senior fellow at Fair Vote, and the name of his book is Anti-Democratic: Inside the Right's 50-Year Plot to Control American Elections, a history of John Roberts, the Supreme Court, and the Voting Rights Act. And I'm Sonali Kolhatkar, host and executive producer of Rising Up with Sonali, an independently produced, subscriber-supported program nationally syndicated to radio stations, free speech TV, and podcast platforms.

0: 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The Trump administration earlier this year claimed it had discovered more than 250,000 non-citizen voters on the rolls of just four states. Government officials offered no evidence to support the wild claim, one that contradicts every report and investigation. Voter fraud by non-citizens is extremely rare and is usually a result of error rather than malicious intent. In fact, there have been prominent cases of malicious voter fraud linked to white Republican voters. Building on years of baseless claims of non-citizens voting, advocacy groups worry about voter intimidation against people of color and those suspected of being non-citizens during this year's midterm elections. To that end, the National Partnership for New Americans has just launched a new campaign to engage and activate eligible voters. And here to tell us about it is Nicole Malaku. She is Executive Director of National Partnership for New Americans. She has more than a decade of experience in immigrant and refugee advocacy at local, state, and national levels. Welcome to the program, Nicole.
1: Thanks for having me, Sonali.
0: Let's first begin by talking about these baseless claims. I mentioned this 250,000 voters. It seems as though the Trump administration is relying heavily on smoke and mirrors and just making up wild claims to justify what essentially it sounds like it's planning a crackdown on voters' ability, particularly people who would perhaps not vote the way he'd like them to vote. Are you worried that this sort of narrative, this sort of propaganda really might make it more difficult, might muddy the waters, might make, create justifications for armed enforcement at the polls, et cetera?
1: Well, first, I think we should all be concerned when we see the signs and potential threats of voter suppression across communities. And in particular, we are concerned about immigrant voters being targeted for enforcement or intimidation at the polls this year, which is why we launched this campaign, Together We're America, Together We Vote, that really speaks of the opportunity for the new American electorate, that is naturalized voters, to participate in this year's midterms. There has been and there continues to not be evidence of thousands of voters, hundreds of thousands of non-citizens voters in elections over the last 10 years. In fact, very few instances of this have occurred. And if they are, they have been remedied and acknowledged in places like New Jersey, where there were administrative errors or the like that had contributed to folks inadvertently voting in local elections. I would say, alongside the many things that have been threats in the public discourse,

0: about this year's elections are that we know that certainly the administration understands the power of the vote that's in question, and folks really seeing firsthand the outcome of the policies of this administration and understanding that America and Americans of every persuasion, including naturalized voters, will be coming to the polls this November with something different in mind. And so, regardless of how individuals vote, it is our charge and our mission to make sure that we combine our efforts with voter protection efforts across the country to make sure that every person who is eligible to vote this year, especially naturalized citizens, are able to freely and fairly exercise their voice in this year's midterms.
1: And also, there is this aspect of ensuring that the Trump administration ensuring that there are that it's harder for there to be new Americans. Let's talk about that too, because Trump came into power saying that he would, his administration was going to engage in mass deportations of criminals who were immigrants. But now his administration seems to have pivoted to simply cracking down on legal forms of immigration. So people who are trying to adjust their status, people who are trying to get their green card in place, and people who are green card holders who are trying to become citizens. How widespread is this? What are the dangers to people who are trying to emigrate through the legal pathways that were set up? That's that thing that conservatives always tell us, well, if you just didn't break the laws, you wouldn't get caught up in ICE's raids.
0: Well, yes, we hear this all the time that we like immigrants. We just like them to do it the right way. And many of the folks that are actively being ensnared in the enforcement apparatus are in fact legally present. So we are seeing a concerted effort by the administration to delegalize large numbers of populations. We're seeing it with those who had TPS that's been revoked and they are now out of status. We're seeing the pause on green card processing, which is a pathway to naturalization for the programs related to naturalization, which is a benefit available to eligible lawful permanent residents who have met all the criteria to become citizens. We've seen death by a thousand cuts strategy from this administration to make it harder and more arduous to apply for citizenship. And so we remain concerned about the way that a combination of administrative policies as well as a culture of investigation, a culture of fear, has permeated individuals who would be eligible to adjust their status to either permanent residents as green card holders or from LPRs to naturalized citizens, and sort of wanting to chill that pipeline of folks in our democracy pipeline. And so, one of the things that I think is really important for us to do as a field and as stakeholders who have eliminated barriers to naturalization for many, many years is to keep informing people that naturalization is the best way to protect an individual from enforcement, and that people make sure that they undertake this process so they can fully participate in our democracy. One of the things that we know to be true is that without changing the statute, naturalization will continue to exist. People are still naturalizing, although they will need to plan on a longer timeline than in previous administrations. Processing time may take longer. You may have a longer wait time to actually get to your oath ceremony, but it still exists. And then for those that have already naturalized, I think our message and our call to action is to make sure that they are informed, educated, and activated to get to the polls this November.
1: Now, the Trump administration has also increased the fees dramatically for people to go through these legal pathways. This essentially ensures that the only people who can emigrate aren't necessarily the ones who have, either quote unquote earned it or been qualified or spent a lot of time here, have a lot of ties here, but basically rich people, right?
0: Well, according to, the attempt to increase the fee rule, which we are countering as MPNA, will increase the fee from 780 to 1380. So a significant increase, which we think will price out a number of working class and low income immigrants from the process. And so being priced out of citizenship is just simply undemocratic. We want to make sure that citizenship remains affordable and accessible to new American communities. And the best way to do that is to keep those fees reasonable and within range of working class communities. And second, through this fee rule that is traveling right now, actually, the deadline was today to submit public comment. The administration is looking to cull the use of fee waivers or partial fee waivers, which really was a lifeline for low income communities to apply for naturalization. And so, with those changes, in addition to the others that I talked about earlier, like the culture of no, the culture of investigation, the administrative changes, making the citizenship test harder. There's just a number of barriers, undue barriers that are being implemented, that will certainly deter people from undertaking this process. And so, our charge is to really try to do everything in our power to, curb the impact of a potential fee increase and make sure that citizenship is not only available for the richest among us or the people that can afford to basically buy their way into our democracy. We think that that is simply unforgivable, right? For an administration to price individuals out, in particular in this time of a waning economy where things are getting more expensive across the board. USCIS is funded by fees. And so if they cull access to citizenship, they're essentially cutting off one source of income for some of the fees that they intake for processing these applications. And so we'll have a perpetual effect of an agency that is no longer solvent, lower applications, a deteriorating pipeline of folks who are making that transition from LPR to naturalized citizen. And that has generational implications on our country and on the 9 million people who are eligible to naturalize.
1: Let's talk about the new campaign, which has just been launched by NPNA. Together We Are America and Together We Vote. What is this campaign aiming to do?
0: So it's primarily a messaging campaign alongside our 70 members across the country. We're really working to get the word out of what's happening this November, what's on the ballot for our communities through a nonpartisan civic engagement lens. And one of the things that's really important is that us having close proximity to members across the country who are seeing the outcome of these policies in their families' lives, whether they're seeing militarization of their community, or you're seeing families being split apart, or you're seeing people lose status. We really want to elevate not only the naturalized voters themselves and the people heading to the polls, but also their children who may be voting for the first time this cycle. So there are, mixed status families where maybe a parent or a loved one holds TPS and is having their status terminated. And so we'll know that their 18 or 19-year-old young person will be heading to the polls this November with their loved ones in mind. We have a lot of folks in our communities who are watching their parents and their families and their friends and their loved ones go every day in fear of maybe they won't come home from work that day. And so we are inviting a large part of our community, not only immigrants, not only the community that serves them, but allies, communities of faith, to join us to make sure that we can engage the whole nation really in making sure our voices are heard this November. That looks like a public messaging campaign. That looks like voter protection efforts on the ground with some of our partners across the country. That looks like an invitation to share stories of what people are feeling and thinking as they head to the polls this November.
1: And then finally, Nicole, the crackdown on immigrants is being sold to us as something that's good for Americans, but it is quite the opposite, right? The crackdown on immigrants does ultimately hurt U.S. citizens, including those who've been here for a few generations. And I'm wondering if that is part of the narrative, the messaging strategy, because we're looking at a future where there's fewer qualified healthcare workers, for example, who are primarily immigrant. We're looking at a democracy where fewer and fewer people vote because of those attacks, right? Ultimately, it hurts those of us who are here and who have been citizens for a while.
0: It absolutely does. And if anybody was watching the jobs report last week, we had a decline in net jobs. And I think, the connection that the administration tried to make is that it was related to mass deportations. But what we're seeing is that no new jobs have been created by the mass deportations and by the attacks on immigrants. Communities are not better off economically. We're paying more for everything in this particular time, and we're losing part of our workforce, part of our community,
1: And just to
0: part of.
1: interrupt briefly, there are reports showing that for industries that are immigrant heavy, when people stopped showing up to work because they were terrified of ICE raids, instead of hiring US-born workers, many of these industries just and companies shut down or shut down operations, which then, hurt everybody, right?
0: That's correct. We're seeing healthcare, large swaths of healthcare workers that will no longer be up to show, be able to show up for their shifts, caring for our elders, caring for our children. We're seeing construction sites where jobs are paused or indefinitely delayed. We are going to see the implications of this campaign against immigrants in every part of our life. And I think one of the things that will be clear in the contrast coming into November is, have people's lives improved? And if the question is no, then that is what we will be having a conversation about with voters this November. So yes, our mind is on Ohio. Our mind is on the Haitian community members that are no longer able to work in elder care. Our mind is on the construction workers in markets across the country where jobs in Texas or job sites are paused. Restaurants across the country are reporting that some of their workforce are no longer coming to work. And so we're seeing it in every sector. And I really hope that some of that data makes it to the light of day so that we can really have a firm picture of what's happening right now in our economy that's related to this anti-immigrant sort of era.
1: Nicole, I want to thank you so much for joining us today. Give out a website for NPNA.
0: Yes, it's National Partnership for New Americans.org. And you can also find a link there to Together We Are America and Together We Vote. We hope you'll join us.
1: And we'll link to those from our website. Thank you so much for joining us.
0: Thank you.
1: My guest has been Nicole Melaco. She's Executive Director of National Partnership for New Americans. And I'm Sonali Kohatkar, host and executive producer of Rising Up with Sonali, an independently produced, subscriber-supported program nationally syndicated to radio stations, free speech TV, and podcast platforms.

0: 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The Centers for Medicare and Medicaid published a rule in June of this year, ostensibly to comply with last year's One Big Beautiful Act of 2025, that requires Medicaid recipients to prove they've worked for 80 hours a month in order to qualify for government health care. The rule is supposed to take effect January 2027, and health advocates are warning it could exclude many who need benefits but cannot fulfill the work requirements. The Medicaid cuts are expected to result in $326 billion of austerity over 10 years and result in 5.3 million people losing health coverage over that time period. My guest is Sophia Tripoli, Managing Director of Health Policy at Families USA, where she oversees and leads that organization's strategic development and framework on all aspects of its health policy priorities, including guidance on federal and state health policy. Welcome to the program, Sophia.
1: Thank you so much. Thank you for having me.
0: So let's first talk about what the so-called One Big Beautiful Act actually stipulated, and then let's compare that to what CMS issued as its rule. So Republicans have made no secret for years that they've wanted to cut government health benefits. What exactly does the One Big Beautiful Act state in terms of Medicaid and the kinds of requirements it puts on those who would be eligible?
1: Absolutely. It is a pretty huge bill. It has a number of provisions. As you mentioned up top, in total, it cuts about $1 trillion from the healthcare system, the vast majority of that coming from Medicaid. And what it does is it imposes a number of new restrictions on the Medicaid program, imposing things like Medicaid work requirements, forcing Medicaid patients to redetermine their eligibility every 6 months, requiring Medicaid beneficiaries to pay more cost sharing, more costs associated with keeping their benefits, and a number of other bureaucratic sort of burdens that it places on beneficiaries to continue to prove that they are eligible for the Medicaid program. The bill also makes a number of very significant cuts to Medicaid funding that flows into states, cutting off some of the state's ability to generate their ability to fund the state side of the Medicaid program, and places a lot of limits on the tools that states have to generate their share of funding the Medicaid program. In total, this means that for the Medicaid program and this bill, what it does is it's going to kick a number of people off of health insurance. It's going to reduce access to significant, really important health benefits, and it pushes the burden of financing the Medicaid program more and more on the state's shoulders to deal with the burden of having to fund greater part of their of the state program, and limiting the state's ability to generate some of the revenue that they need to generate to fund the program, which just means cuts to services, cuts to benefits, and cuts to the state's ability to finance the program.
0: And of course, all of this was not necessarily entering the public discourse last year when that bill was being passed, because it was one of so many things that went into that bill. And if it had been a standalone piece of legislation, I imagine there would have been greater opposition. It was folded into this huge bill. I'm sure advocacy groups like yours were probably talking about it and screaming about it, but it might have gotten lost in the noise, particularly when it comes to public understanding of what exactly the government is now requiring. So what did CMS, the federal agency that actually runs the programs, Medicare and Medicaid, what were the details of the rule issued in June? Is it meant to essentially ensure compliance with the One Big Beautiful Act? Does it go further?
1: Absolutely. So under the HR1, CMS was required to put out some new federal rules that were to provide guidance to states for how they were going to implement big pieces of the Medicaid cuts and the restrictions on the Medicaid program. One of the biggest dimensions was, how are they going to implement work requirements into the Medicaid program. Now, the Medicaid work requirement provision in H.R. 1 requires people to be demonstrating that they are working 80 hours a month. And if they're not able to demonstrate or not able to work 80 hours a month, they qualify for an exemption and certain categories of exemptions. One of the things that the CMS, the Trump administration, decided that they were going to do was to go even further than what H.R. 1 required, to be even more stringent, to put even more burden on Medicaid beneficiaries to demonstrate that not only that they're working, but if they're not able to, that they're able to qualify for an exemption, they have to prove that they meet one of the exemptions, including a category if you have a specific serious a health condition. So you have to prove you have a health condition. And then the state's administration said that wasn't enough. Now you have to be able to document that your health condition prevents you from being able to work. And that is the piece of how the Trump administration is implementing this law that goes beyond what many legal experts believe of the intention of H.R. 1, the legislation that was passed and enacted into law last year. Because essentially what that means is Medicaid beneficiaries have to provide the documentation that they're either working, or if they can't, that they meet one of the exemptions, and if they meet one of the exemptions, that their exemption from the terms of a health condition means that they cannot work. So creates this entirely new burden on the individual and on the healthcare providers who serve Medicaid beneficiaries, that then they now have to be in the position to determine and to document in medical records that, hey, this health condition means that this patient can't work, and now that's being linked to whether you can access your health insurance coverage under these new rules.
0: So Congress is supposed to set legislation, which it did last year, whether we like it or not, and of course many didn't like it. The Trump administration, the government, is supposed to enact that legislation, and you're saying that they have gone further. And when you said legal experts, I imagine that basically this new rule is likely being challenged in court. Is that true?
1: Yes, just earlier this summer, in June, 25 states and the District of Columbia filed a lawsuit against the Trump administration, against CMS, essentially making that claim that the way that they're implementing this rule has gone beyond what lawmakers intended in the passage and enactment of H.R. 1, particularly around this piece about proving that your health condition is preventing you from work, that that's overly stringent, is beyond what was required by lawmakers in that statute. And so that is one of the pieces of the basis of that lawsuit. Right now, we're waiting to see how that plays out as it moves through the legal process. But what we know so far is that those states are still required to be implementing and moving forward with implementing work requirements while that court case plays out in the legal system.
0: What is the impact that you're expecting? I threw out some numbers around, and I think you did as well, around the amount of money it's going to be cutting, the number of people that are going to be kicked off Medicaid. What are the numbers that you can share? And how do we put that into terms that make it more human? How do we put it into human terms? Because these are big numbers, and each number is a person.
1: Absolutely. I think right now, you know, these work requirement provisions, which is the part of the law that we expect to see the most coverage losses associated with, goes into effect in January of 2027. So we are still sort of seeing states ramping up and getting ready for the implementation, trying to build the systems and get their systems ready to meet those new federal requirements in early next year. And so we haven't seen the level of coverage losses unfold yet, simply because we anticipate the vast majority of them to begin next year. Now, we have seen a couple of states in Nebraska, Montana, a couple others who are early in their implementation. They wanted to go even faster. And so we could start to see some coverage losses because of their early implementation of work requirements in the coming weeks, the coming months, as they're getting those systems up and running. So we don't have exact numbers of how many people have lost coverage so far, but what we know is what the estimates project from the Congressional Budget Office to think tanks and academics who've been looking at this and trying to estimate what the impact of this bill is going to be. And what we know is about 10 million people are going to lose health insurance. Nearly 8 million of those folks likely to come from the work, from the Medicaid restrictions that we're talking about specifically. And what this means is, right, like we're talking about, you know, low-income workers, moms, parents, kids, veterans, people with mental health issues, People with disabilities who are going to get caught up in this paperwork requirement to demonstrate that they are working or demonstrate that they meet an exemption and that they have a health condition that's preventing them from work. And we know that folks are going to get caught up in the confusion and the chaos of implementing such an onerous and burdensome requirement into the Medicaid system that it's going to cause people to lose their health insurance. So the toll is big in terms of coverage losses. And it's going to be, people in our communities that are going to be suffering the most.
0: And it's not like it's easy to get a job. That's the other part of it, right? So they're putting these work requirements on people who ostensibly are not able to work because of health issues, because of disability, because they're low income, because if they could work, they would have had the health care, possibly. I mean, of course, our healthcare system is also broken, the private healthcare system, that is. And then we're everywhere we look, AI is stealing jobs and making, employment less and less possible. So it's putting the onus on to the most vulnerable people in an economy that is becoming crueler and crueler, by and the government is providing less and less. People are gonna die, I feel.
1: I mean, absolutely. I think what's important to remember, is actually the data shows us that the vast majority of people who rely on Medicaid for health insurance are actually already working, or they have an exemption because they're in school full time, or they're full-time caregivers for somebody in their family, or because they're a person with disabilities and unable to work. And so this is not a bill, right? This was never an attempt from the Republican Party to get people back to work, right? Like, people in this program are already working, and if they're not, it's because there's an exemption under law that allows them to not be. But this is really about making people go through administrative hurdles, making it so complex, adding more complexities to the system to make it difficult for low-income, vulnerable populations who are disproportionately people of color, by the way, make it more difficult for them to access and get the healthcare that they need for themselves and their families. So people are going to suffer. People will lose their health insurance. It means when you're uninsured, it means you don't go to the doctor. You can't afford that incredibly high out-of-pocket bill. You don't get the prescription drugs that you need for yourself or for your kid. You delay medical treatment until you're sicker, and you show up in the emergency room, which is, by the way, the most expensive care setting. But when you're so sick that you need a lot of intervention, or in some cases, you're too sick for treatment, to your point about what this could mean in terms of mortality. So this is really a bill and an effort to attack low-income people, and their ability to get the healthcare that they need. And we will be fighting very hard, as we have been, along with, I'm sure, many of your listeners across the country, to push back and to mitigate the harm and to do everything we can to make sure that we keep people covered, at every opportunity that we can.
0: Let's talk about what states can do. And you mentioned there were some states that were rushing to implement these work requirements. And, we've seen over the years the sort of split in states that are excited about depriving people of their earned government benefits, and then states that are sort of desperately trying to compensate for those federal cuts. So those states that are interested in humane treatment of its people, what can they do that the Trump administration will allow them to do? And imagine whatever they do is going to have to come from or be funded by more taxation on people, state taxes, or they're going to have to cut elsewhere within the state budget to pay for Medicaid.
1: Yeah, I mean, I think in the short, so yes, I think states, are going to be in different places, and we're going to see coverage losses associated with how states set up these systems, right? If you're in a state that really cares about this program and is invested in making sure that low-income communities who rely on Medicaid for healthcare continue to have it, you're probably going to be doing everything that you can to make sure that the systems are built in such a way that they're easy to navigate, that you do have a lot of consumer outreach, that there's as little confusion and chaos in the system as possible so that people can, and you're working with providers to figure out what type of documentation and codes do you need to set up so that the provider community is also ready to receive patients and take on this new responsibility in the healthcare system. And states that are not quite positioned like that, in places like Nebraska and Montana, who are rushing to implement some of these work requirements because it is going to lead to coverage losses. We might see a different scale. We might see more people losing coverage than in the states that are trying to mitigate more of the harm. So it really will depend on sort of the approach that states are taking. But in either case, I think all states are going to be impacted by the less federal dollars coming into the state to run their Medicaid programs, and the sort of hampering of some of the tools that states have used in the past to generate their state share. Medicaid is financed with a partnership. It's paid for partly by the federal government, partly by the states. And one of the things this law does, as I mentioned up top, is it makes it very difficult, even more difficult, takes away some of those tools that states have used in the past to put up their part and fund their part of the Medicaid program. So the response to that, and we're already seeing it come down in the Medicaid budgets and the state budgets that governors have been working with their lawmakers on right now during the summer as they've been finalized, getting ready for the next legislative session. But we're seeing everything from, first of all, massive investment up to about $30 million per state just to set up the systems to be able to do these work requirement checks and these eligibility checks that they have to do every 6 months. So there's a huge cost associated. In addition to the cut states are experiencing, they have to expend a lot of money to get the systems up and running. So we're seeing states do interesting things to create revenue, taxes on cigarettes, other types of tax revenue at the local level. But we're also seeing states pull back on optional benefits and Medicaid, cutting off certain services to certain populations, reducing how much they're paying Medicaid providers, because at the end of the day, they have to figure out how to balance their budget and to run the state economy. And so states are in a very, very difficult position, and we're just starting to feel, I think, the very, very early stages of what the sort of economic reality for states are going to be as these changes are implemented and come down the pike.
0: And so interesting to see this bureaucracy built up by some of the same people who claim that there's too much government bureaucracy. But of course, generally, they mean too much government bureaucracy when it comes to corporations being able to make lots of money at our expense, and never when it comes to actually dispensing government benefits to the people who pay the taxes. So finally, is there hope? Do you have hope that a future administration, a future Congress could reverse these onerous cuts? And also, big picture, if we had a Medicare for all system, none of this would be an issue, right?
1: I mean, I absolutely have hope. This is in terms of a new administration and a new Congress coming in and starting to build some of the momentum for reversing the cuts. We know the Democrats have already introduced a number of bills this year to signal that, hey, this is a major priority for them. And depending on how the midterm elections go, the Democrats could be in a position where they're able to pass something out of one chamber of Congress. Now, of course, under President Trump, I think it's unlikely that we'll see a reversal of these cuts. This was a huge priority for him and the Republican Party in his second term here. But I think that with a new administration who's aligned on what consumers and patients and people need of the healthcare system, that there is hope to reverse cuts and frankly to build a vision to reimagine a healthcare system that's going to be designed to meet the needs of all of the people who it is intended to serve. And there's a lot of different ways to get to a vision of universal healthcare coverage, Medicare for all being one of them. And that has been a longtime goal of the organization I work for, Families USA, is fighting to make sure that every person living in this country has the access to the high quality, affordable healthcare and health they deserve. And there are lots of champions on the Hill currently, and folks running right now in the midterm election that have a similarly aligned vision. So that's what we'll be fighting for over the next several months and years.
0: Give out a website, Sophia, for Families USA.
1: Absolutely. www.familiesusa.org is our website. 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
0: And we'll link to that as well. Thank you so much. Good luck to you.
1: Thank you.
0: My guest has been Sophia Tripoli, Managing Director of Health Policy at Families USA, and I'm Sonali Kolhatkar, host and executive producer of Rising Up with Sonali, an independently produced, subscriber-supported program nationally syndicated to radio stations, free speech, TV, and podcast platforms.

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1: Are you grieving the loss of a loved one? 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

0: Today on Against the Grain, capitalism has transformed the world like no other force, which historian Sven Becker calls a fundamental break in human history.
1: Capitalism is a human-made economic order, and it's not a God-given form of organizing economic activities, and therefore it can also be changed by us.
0: Beckert traces the emergence and expansion of capitalism, arguing that we can best understand the present by coming to terms with its past. From the studios of KPFA in Berkeley, California, this is Against the Grain on Pacifica Radio. I'm Sasha Lilly. By the 21st century, writes Sven Becker, the capitalist revolution had arrived almost everywhere and impacted virtually all spheres of life. Expansive and radical, it remains the most consequential revolution in world history. In his book, Capitalism, A Global History, Becker, who's professor at Harvard, takes stock of capitalism as a global system, which he argues emerged not in Europe, but at points around the globe, and then was remade in its dynamism, including with enslaved and coerced labor. When I spoke with Sven Becker, I asked him if there was any other system, such as an empire or religion, that has penetrated the lives of people in the way that capitalism has.
1: Certainly there are other things in history, such as religion and the formation of powerful states that have made a huge impact, or technological developments that have made a huge impact on human history in the past millennium. But capitalism structures our life today in radical ways. It structures the best processes that we live in, and it also structures some of the most intimate aspects of our lives. So it's a very powerful presence in our lives today. And then I argue in the end that the emergence and the spread and deepening of capitalism is the most impactful historical process of the past millennium. It has changed almost everything about our lives on planet Earth. And therefore, you can really not navigate our lives today without understanding this process. And you can only understand capitalism from a deeply historical perspective.
0: Well, to do that, to understand capitalism and to locate its emergence, as you aim to do in capitalism, it seems necessary to define what the key characteristics of capitalism are. How would you define it? How does it differ from, you know, simply trade, for example, which has gone on at least since antiquity?
1: Yes, exactly. Sometimes people think of capitalism as a society in which markets are important. Sometimes people think of capitalism as a society in which trade is important. And certainly this is not completely wrong. It is indeed the case that capitalism always goes along with the existence of markets. It always goes along with the existence of trade. But as far as we know, all human societies in the past have engaged in trade, and all human societies have in some ways their economic life has seen the emergence of markets. So if markets and trade would define capitalism, then we would have to conclude that capitalism has existed throughout human history. And that is decisively not the case. And it's not the case because while markets and trade are important to capitalism, I hold that the key element of capitalism and of the capitalist logic is that privately owned capital is invested productively for the purpose of the accumulation of more capital. And this is a logic to economic life that is a radical departure from how most human societies in most of history have been structured, and is something that goes way beyond just the existence of markets and trade.
0: The story of the origin of capitalism is usually located in Europe, you know, especially in England. Why do you think that's an incomplete accounting, which seems in some ways a jumping off point of your book?
1: Yeah, so it's an incomplete accounting on various levels. For one, you know, as you know, as you just mentioned, often the kind of traditional account about capitalism's history is an account that is deeply Eurocentric. So it starts, maybe sometimes it starts in cities such as Florence, Venice, or Genoa, or maybe Amsterdam. At other times, it starts much later. It starts with places such as Manchester and the Industrial Revolution. And I think this is problematic for two reasons. For one is, if we look around the world, if we ask ourselves, where does this logic that we described earlier, this kind of privately owned capital productively invested to produce more capital, if we ask ourselves, where can we find this logic? I think we can find it, first and foremost, we can find it among merchants, in merchant communities. So I argue in the book that in order to understand the capitalist revolution, we need to start with these merchants. It's not enough to start with the industrial part of capitalism's history, because I hold that the industrial revolution, which is certainly very important, but the industrial revolution is an offspring of capitalism. It's not the beginnings of capitalism. So merchants are very important. And then if you look around the world in the first half of the second millennium, you find these kinds of merchant communities in many, many different parts of the world, not just in Florence, Genoa, and Venice, but you find them in China, in coastal China. You find them in on the coast of South Asia. You find them on the eastern coast of Africa. You find them in the Arab world. You find them on the west coast of Africa. So these merchant communities, or what I call islands of capital, they existed in many, many different parts of the world. But the interesting thing now is that while this logic has a long history and it goes even beyond before the year 1000, but it remained marginal to economic life on Earth. They were merchants. They followed these this capitalist logic in their economic lives, but they were small in numbers and not particularly important to economic life in general, because economic life on planet Earth was organized along two different principles. And the first principle was subsistence production. Most people in most of human history produced things for their own subsistence and for the subsistence of their families and maybe for the subsistence of their community. So this was one logic. And the second logic was that of tributary economies, in which people like feudal lords, they dispossessed the peasants. They took whatever meager surplus these peasants produced in order to support their own power and their own consumption. So these merchants now live in a world in which their economic logic that does exist. It exists in many different parts of the world, but it's really marginal to these other logics of economic life. And now fast forward to the present, and you see today that almost all economic life on planet Earth is organized along this capitalist logic. And the question of the book is basically, how do we get from a world in which that logic existed, but was very marginal, to a world in which this logic dominates all forms of economic life, indeed dominates almost all forms of life on planet Earth?
0: Well, to ask you a bit more about that, so you're saying there are kind of islands of capitalism, or at least of capitalists, I guess we could say, going back 1,000 years all around the world. They were not sort of knit together in any global system, but that there were these places, these merchants who operated on a capitalist logic. I wonder if you could describe how they did that. How is what they were doing different than what preceded them in terms of how merchants operate, you know, the trade and so on? What made it capitalist?
1: So the book, as you say, the book starts about 1,000 years ago, but it does not argue that capitalism is in itself 1,000 years old. I think capitalism is much younger. Capitalism in a meaningful way began to emerge about 500 years ago, and capitalism's emergence itself is a process. So it's not that it suddenly, you know, popped up and was there in the world, but in a way, the emergence of capitalism is an ongoing process, and you can still observe that ongoing process even in some parts of the world today. So even the origins of capitalism is not a story that is finished. It's a story that is still in some ways ongoing. But the logic that I described that these merchant communities embraced in the first half of the second millennium, certainly you can find that also to a modest extent in earlier societies. You can find that also 500 years earlier. So the point is exactly not that capitalism emerged then. It is just that this logic now in this first half of the second millennium, so in the years between 1000 and 1500, there are more of these islands of capital. There are more of these merchant communities. These merchant communities become larger, they become more powerful, and they connect to one another in novel ways. So the book starts, for example, by looking at the port of Aden in present-day Yemen and looking at the merchant community in the port of Aden. And here I show how these merchants traded with the west coast of India, they traded with merchants on the east coast of Africa, they traded into cities such as Cairo and beyond. And they engaged now in long-distance trade. The quantities involved, looked at with modern eyes, were very modest. We do have some of the letters that these merchants wrote to one another. And if you read these letters, there's something truly astounding. Namely, even though these letters are 800, 900 years old, you can understand immediately what the logic of their arrangements was. Because, again, this is kind of an early moment in which you see that capitalist logic begin to take shape. And since we live today in a capitalist society, we understand immediately how these people organize their economic lives. But again, I think what's important to emphasize is that at this point, this economic logic, this peculiar economic logic, was still rather marginal to economic life on planet Earth. And I think this also shows, one is there is a tendency to think of capitalism as kind of the natural state of the world, that, you know, always all people at all times were budding capitalists. And this is decisively not true. This was a marginal economic logic for a very, very long time. And then we can also see that it took centuries for this logic to become more important to economic life on Earth, and that shows that that the capitalist logic, the capitalist revolution, was a very, very difficult project, partly because it was so radical. It created a lot of opposition. So many of the peasants who were engaged in subsistence agriculture were quite eager to keep the ability to engage in that kind of subsistence production. And then also many elites, religious elites, political elites, they didn't want to share the meager surplus that peasants produced with budding merchants. They wanted to retain that surplus to themselves. So this logic encounters a lot of resistances, but eventually it does break through, and eventually it does come to dominate economic life on planet Earth.
0: There's a long history on the left of debating what drove the emergence of capitalism and how to understand it, you know, including whether it should be mainly seen as emerging within the realm of exchange or of class struggle, such as the enclosure of land by landlords and the dispossession of those who became a landless class of people who only had a wage to sell. What role does the transformation of labor play in your understanding of the emergence of capitalism?
1: I think this is absolutely crucial. And yes, it is true that labor plays a very important role, and the transformations of labor play an enormously important role in the history of capitalism. But when it comes to the questions of origins and the rich and long debate that has unfolded around the question of the origins of capitalism, I'm, you know, on the side of those who argue that merchants were extremely important to the unfolding of capitalism. Indeed, they remained extremely important way into the 19th century, even after the beginnings of the Industrial Revolution. And I think the crucial process that we can observe here is, and I think that's important to understanding more broadly the origins of capitalism, is how merchant capital, how capital is inserted into the sphere of production. And it is inserted into the sphere of production first and foremost into that kind of production that most people on planet Earth engaged in, namely in agricultural production, into the countryside. And the book traces that process of how mercantile capital is inserted into agrarian production principally in two different kinds of locations. One is, for example, the European countryside or the Chinese countryside, in which this process was not easy because the merchants encountered, as I mentioned earlier, merchants encountered a lot of opposition, a lot of resistances, both from commoners and from elites. But then there was one part of the world where the insertion of merchant capital into agrarian production was possible on a much more massive scale, and that was the newly captured territories, the territories that European states and European merchants captured in the 14th, 15th, and 16th centuries off the coast of West Africa, and then also in the Caribbean and in the Americas. Because here we have now a society which the kind of combination of European states, imperial states, expanding imperial states, and wealthy European merchants, when they combine their powers, they are able to come to control these territories, they are able to remove many indigenous people from these territories, and then in a decisive step, they're able to mobilize massive numbers of workers to do the mining or the growing of sugar or coffee, rice, indigo, tobacco, and other such things. So here we see kind of for the first time that merchant capital dominates production in a really radical way. And I tell that story through the history of the island of Barbados, which I take by the 17th century to be one of the first fully fledged capitalist societies in which all inputs and all outputs are bought and sold on markets, in which labor is mobilized on markets. So a society in which merchant capital is absolutely crucial to all forms of economic production. So here we see that the peculiar situation in the Americas is really quite crucial to the capitalist revolution. And to answer your question about how I situate the book in this larger debate on the origins of capitalism, I disagree with the idea that capitalism was born somewhere in the southern English countryside. I disagree with the idea that capitalism emerged, you know, in the course of the Industrial Revolution. No, I hold merchant capital and the transformation of the countryside by inserting merchant capital into that countryside to be absolutely crucial to the early history of capital. So that's the one. The second is, yes, labor is absolutely crucial to the history of capitalism. And for the capitalist revolution to unfold, for capital to be invested productively into production, it needs the mobilization of labor. And of course, traditional accounts of that process have very much emphasized the importance of wage labor for the history of capitalism. And this is certainly absolutely correct. The wage labor does play a very, very important role in capitalism's history. And is, of course, today also in a country such as the United States, is the dominant form of how labor gets mobilized into production. But again, if you look historically and globally at the history of capitalism, you will notice that in the earlier moments in the history of capitalism, the mobilization of labor often was not by paying people wages, but it occurred by enslaving the worker and serving the worker or coercing workers in all kinds of other ways to engage in production for markets. And it is only in a later part. It's really only beginning in the 19th century that wage labor becomes kind of the dominant form of labor under capitalism. But again, if you look at the world as a whole, if you don't limit your understanding of capitalism just to Europe and its offshoots, but like the United States, but if you look at it from a truly global perspective, you see that the huge diversity of forms of labor continue to be important in capitalism's history until the present day. I mean, the kind of formal wage labor relationship that we have seen emerge in the 20th century in Europe and the United States is today rather exceptional. Most people in the world work under very, very different kinds of labor regimes. Now, if I may say one more thing.
0: Go ahead.
1: Sorry. If I may say one more thing. So why does extra market coercion play such an important role in the mobilization of labor early in the history of capitalism? And this goes now back to the earlier discussion we had on the difficulties of the capitalist revolution. And that is that generally most people were reluctant to engage in ill-paid wage labor, Both in the countryside, both in agrarian production, but also in factories. Indeed, the book, you know, talks about specific workers coming into the factories uh, in

0: They try to protect their subsistence agriculture. They try to protect their household manufacturing and things like this before they were willing to enter into a factory. And that's, I think, explains that why coercion becomes so important at this particular moment in time. Once people didn't have any alternatives anymore but to end up working for wages, then the coercion part becomes much less important.
1: Right, and the scale of labor mobilized, coerced labor is rather stunning in your account of the history of capitalism, including the 27 million South Asian workers who worked in Burma, Ceylon, and Malaysia, different plantations for rubber and tea and rice, which you write is a larger number than the three-century-long Atlantic slave trade.
0: Yes, I mean, the Atlantic slave trade was obviously extremely important. Until 1800, the number of enslaved Africans traveling to the Americas under duress was larger than the number of European immigrants coming to the Americas. So, and of course, you know, indentured labor in Burma in the 19th century is also quite different from the labor of enslaved people, let's say, on the island of Jamaica or Barbados. But yes, from a global perspective, especially this high degree of coercion continues until well into the 19th century. Just think also about, you know, all the forced labor that happened in various European colonies in Africa after the end of slavery. There is the forms of coercion change. So it's not outright enslavement in the later parts of the 19th century, but for example, by forcing people to pay taxes in cash, many African farmers, peasants, were forced into wage work because they had to go work in the mines or build roads or build railways in order to be able to pay the taxes that the colonial governments demanded of them in cash. So there is, throughout the history of capitalism, there is a significant degree of coercion in this story of labor.
1: I'm speaking with historian Sven Beckert about his book, Capitalism, A Global History. I'm Sasha Lilly, and this is Against the Grain. Well, obviously, a history of capitalism can never just be a history from the top down, and also never just a history of a kind of smooth, uncontested unfolding of events. I wonder, you were bringing things up, or at least speaking about the 19th century, if you can talk about the upheavals of the 19th century and how it transformed capitalism in that time.
0: So I hold the 19th century to be a particularly important moment in the history of capitalism, because it's in the 19th century that the capitalism changes in very significant ways from what it had been in the centuries before. And it becomes recognizably more modern. And so the basic argument of the book throughout its 1,000 years of history is that capitalism changes quite significantly over time, and it also shows great diversity at any one given moment in different parts of the world. So the book is not an effort to kind of identify an ideal capitalism. It is not an effort to identify or find whatever a true capitalism, whatever this is, but it is an effort to understand capitalism as it actually unfolded, or what I call really existing capitalism, and trace its change over time and its diversity at any one given moment. And one of the core findings of the book is that the enormous dynamic that capitalism is, this unprecedented economic growth it produces, this unprecedented increase in human productivity, I take that to be significantly rooted in exactly this ability of the capitalist revolution to change over time and to combine very, very different things with one another, such as the expansion of slave labor in the Americas and the expansion of wage labor in Europe of the 19th century. So this is just to kind of frame that change over time is very important.

0: to my analysis. And one of the arguments that I'm making within that account of the historical nature of capitalism and its changing nature is that while change in capitalism is kind of continuous, every year we produce a little bit more, every year there are gains in productivity, every year there are new technologies, every year more people are integrated into this way of organizing economic life. So this is continuous, but at the same time there are also institutional regimes in which this capitalism is embedded that remain relatively stable for relatively long time periods. So just, you know, for people today, I think it's easy to see that the neoliberal age we might just be leaving behind, that was a relatively stable institutional order for about 50 years or so. Now, in there are about five or six of these institutional orders in the long history of capitalism, and I think the most important kind of shift in institutional order in the history of capitalism occurred in the last third of the 19th century. So if I would have divided the book into just two parts, I would have had the division, not with the Industrial Revolution of the 1780s, but I would have divided this book into two parts around the years 1860, 1817, 1880. And the reason for that is that the earlier capitalism that began to end by the mid-19th century was a capitalism which was still very deeply embedded in the kind of much earlier institutional order in which, for example, landed elites, such as the feudal lords of Europe or the plantation owners of the American South, had retained tremendous political power. It was a world in which coerced labor, especially slavery, played a crucial role in the capitalist revolution. And it was a world in which much capital was relatively small. Most undertakings were relatively small, at least looked at with modern eyes, and were tightly linked to the owner of a particular trading house or a particular factory and such things. So this way of this institutional order comes to an end in the mid-19th century. As we all know, enslaved workers gained their freedom in many parts of the world, starting in Saint-Domingue and the French colonies in the late 18th century, and then the English colonies, the French colonies, then the United States, and then Brazil and Cuba. So there are new forms of labor emerging, and unlike previous forms of labor, they are now largely contractual. They are not based on enslaving the worker, but they are based on some forms of contract, sometimes in the form of wage labor, sometimes in the form of sharecropping. So there's a variety of regime, but the forms of labor really change drastically. This is also the moment now where, for the first time, a mass working class emerges. This is the time when, you know, factories did not anymore just employ 100 or 150 workers, but this is the moment when some factories like steel mills would now employ 8,000 workers or 10,000 workers. So the scale of the workforce increased tremendously, and we are now having a workforce in the industrial heartland that is paid wages and basically begins life as industrial workers and spends their entire lives as being a wage worker, which is also something that is at that scale historically new. We see in that moment also a reorganization of capital, so the scale of capital becomes much larger, much more concentrated. We see how industrial capital now becomes clearly dominant. So industrialists like Andrew Carnegie, for example, or Alfred Krupp, or people like that, become really the dominant actors within global capitalism. Something that so they're beginning to replace the previously powerful merchants. We also see that states now become much larger. They become much more involved in economic life, or they become involved in novel ways, and they constrain the earlier powers that some capital owners, such as the East India Company, would enjoy over distant territories. So the kind of the state would assert more of its power. And we see, you know, this is the moment when also rapid productivity gains come to capital. It's the moment when these landed elites in both the United States and in Europe become much less important as power holders, and the new economic elites, such as the industrialists, now become also politically much more powerful. So the 19th century is a kind of categorical shift in the nature and character of global capitalism. And in some ways, we still live today in the after effects of that transformation of global capitalism.
1: So you were describing how the 19th century was this pivotal moment, and of course, the emergence of these industrial barons, the use of new technologies, chemistry and transport and communications. And I wonder if you can take that moment, which you say we really are still sort of living through the after effects, through to the 20th century. Preceding the neoliberal era, how would you characterize the way that capitalism was constructed in the 20th century?
0: Right. That is, of course, another very big question. And maybe I should preface this by saying also how the book tells that story.
1: Sure.
0: And the book is a global history. It deals with, you know, many places, if not most places on planet Earth, but it never does so only from a satellite perspective, but I try to the global history from very local perspective. So I tell, you know, important shifts within the global history of capitalism from sometimes from the perspective of just one town or one company, or even just from the perspective of one person, and I relate those stories then to kind of the larger shifts within global capitalism more broadly. So the book is global, definitely, but it's also at the same time often intensely local. We focus in great detail on the history of the island of Barbados. We focus in great detail on Rio de Janeiro. We focus on a manufacturer in Mumbai. We focus on textile workers in Cambodia. So it combines this very local and very global perspective. And that it's also the case when I'm trying to explain the kinds of transformations in late 19th and then 20th century capitalism. One important transformation that this book chronicles is, for example, the advent of mass production, of Fordist mass production. And I tell that history through the history of a car company in northern Italy, namely Fiat, the city of Turin. And it traces how, you know, entirely new forms of production, how entirely new forms of the organization of human labor, how entirely new forms of productivity increases come about. I tell the story of another important event in the 20th century is the enormous social upheaval that the capitalist revolution brings about. The late 19th century is also the emergence of the modern labor movement. It's the moment of the emergence of the kinds of trade unions that are still with us. It's the emergence of socialist politics and social democratic politics in many different parts of the world, in the entire industrial heartland. And I tell that story not through, you know, what would be kind of a more common perspective, let's say, to think about, you know, the labor upheaval in the United States in 1919, or think about the Russian Revolution. But I tell that story through the history of a bunch of railroad workers in Senegal who begin to, you know, organize in trade unions and begin to engage in strikes as a way to understand this moment of social upheaval in the early 20th century. But basically what I think happens in the 20th century is that out of this transformation of capitalism that we talked about earlier in the kind of mid third of the 19th century, we see the emergence of much larger concentrations of capital, much larger companies, a much more mobilized working class, and we see the rise to dominance of industrial capital over merchant capital, and we see also, and this is crucial now, we see a new kind of merging of of this industrial capital with much more powerful nation states, and these nation states become entirely dependent on this industrial capital, because this industrial capital now provides the tools for modern warfare, like all that steel and coal and eventually, you know, airplanes and cars and tanks and all that thing. That all comes out of these newfangled industries. So the state becomes completely dependent on these industries for modern warfare. The state also becomes nervous about integration, the political and social integration of a much, much larger and much more mobilized working class. And at the same time, these companies become deeply attached and deeply rooted within particular national territories. So if you're a merchant in 17th century or 18th century Philadelphia, you know, if for some reason you don't like to be trading in Philadelphia, you can also trade somewhere else. It's relatively easy to kind of move your business or to change the focus of your business. But if you build a steel mill, which has, which takes massive investments and mobilizes, let's say, 5,000 workers, then you are much more attached to this particular plot of land. You can't easily go with this whole thing elsewhere. And so these new entrepreneurs, these new industrialists become in entirely novel ways attached to the state. And this kind of merging of the interests of the state and the interests of capital and this mutual dependence leads to this kind of heightened nationalism in the early 20th century. It does play a crucial role in the coming of the terrifying warfare of the early 20th century. So this is one kind of really important. It leads to the intensification of colonial domination, the effort to nationalize commodity chains, that is, you want to control the crucial commodities that flow into your industries politically. You don't want to trade for these things on markets. You want to own them, which is, you know, strikingly modern again. And this leads to a tremendous social inequality. It leads to a global political upheaval. It leads to some of crimes of the 20th century, and so this system kind of comes into a crisis, and out of this a new social compromise emerges, and that is now the story about the years after 1945, in which especially the working class is now integrated into the nation state in novel ways. The welfare state begins its massive rise and expansion. It is the moment in which these massive industrial companies remain very powerful, but they also become embedded in a regime of a relatively high taxation. They become embedded in the welfare state, and they become embedded in a system in which the fruits of the tremendous productivity growth that is happening in the industrial heartland after World War II get relatively widely shared in many industrial societies. This is the moment when inequality diminishes drastically. This is the moment when workers, often for the first time, begin to experience a kind of security in their lives that their ancestors never were able to experience. This is a kind of what I describe as the golden age of capitalism in the industrial heartland. Of course, it does continue to rest also on particular relations into the global south. It continues to rest especially on very cheap raw material inputs, and none more important than oil. And, you know, by the 1970s, this entire edifice comes both into an economic crisis, but perhaps more importantly, it also comes into a political crisis.
1: Indeed. And I should say I'm speaking with Sven Beckert. He teaches history at Harvard. We're discussing Capitalism, a Global History. I'm Sasha Lilly, and this is Against the Grain. So as you just alluded to, we see then the emergence of the neoliberal era in the early 1970s, bookended by the global capitalist crisis of that decade and running at least to the global financial crisis of 2007, 2008. It was an era of tremendous growth and tremendous weakening of the working class globally, the sort of arrangements that you were talking about that followed the post-war period when there was relative distribution of the productivity of the economy to workers, especially in the global north, that ends up being dashed. And I wonder if you can tell us what factors led to the undercutting of the social power of the world's working class. And just to make this question even harder, why you think that now we might be moving, not necessarily away from the, undercutting of the working class, but away from that period of neoliberalism?
0: Yeah, these are really two great questions. First, I should tackle the question of why the Golden Age came to an end in the 1970s. My analysis of this moment is embedded in this kind of larger argument that capitalism has gone through various institutional regimes in its history, and the Golden Age was one particular such regime, and that was replaced by the neoliberal order. And I think that the Golden Age came to an end, like all of these regimes. It came to an end for one because there were economic tensions within the Golden Age regime. As I said earlier, for example, it did rest on the continued export of inexpensive raw materials from the global south, and none more important than oil, because since the 1850s, capitalism had become a fossil fuel civilization, and by the 1960s, it was certainly totally dependent on the continued inflow of fossil fuels. And as those prices increased tremendously in the 1970s, that created economic problems. At the same time, we have a moment in which inflation is rising tremendously, partly as a result of the US engagement in Vietnam. And then, last but not least, we have also a moment in which the Golden Age's order dependence on a kind of absolutely central position of the United States, not in terms only of economic output, but also in terms of regulating the global economy, that becomes somewhat weakened as Western Europe and Japan become again much more important players in the global capitalist economy. So here we see a kind of economic reasons of why the Golden Age became weaker. But then I think that is not sufficient an explanation, and we need to see that in the end, it was just like with all of these institutional orders, it was also social movements who played a role in bringing this particular order to an end. And as always, these social movements came both from the left and the right. I mean, there was a powerful critique of the Golden Age order coming out of the left. It came, for example, the civil rights movement very correctly emphasized that so much of the benefits of the Golden Age did not incur to all Americans. The student movement was quite critical of many aspects of the Golden Age. The women's movement was quite critical of many aspects of the Golden Age. So we have opposition coming from the left, but then we also have significant opposition coming out of from the political right and from business. And there is a sense among these actors that the balance of power had shifted too far in the direction of labor and of trade unions. There was a desire to increase again the profitability of capital investments. There was a desire for greater political control. And I think that the kind of combination of all of these three factors brought the Golden Age to an end and ushered in the neoliberal order. And now, if we use this explanation for the end of the golden years, if we use that to think about the possible, or if we think use that to think about the present, then I think, and this is speculation. Obviously, I can't predict the future, but we can see I think we can see quite clearly today that crucial elements of the neoliberal order are coming to an end. We can, you know, see that there is, for example, again, a novel, in the context of neoliberalism, there is a novel emphasis on the effort to nationalize commodity chains. There is even the rhetorical revival of neo-colonial ideas, or even colonial ideas, something that, you know, would, nobody would have thought even possible 30 years ago. There is a newfound emphasis on the state, on the state developing industrial policies, on the state even taking ownership shares in industrial companies. We have a president who involves himself in business decisions of particular companies, sometimes about very particular kinds of things. So all of that, I think, goes very much against the core tenets of the neoliberal order. Why is that so? I think the neoliberal order, again, brought about some real economic tensions. I think the crisis of 2008-2009 might, in retrospect, be more important than it was when we lived through it, even though we already then thought it was quite important. But it might really be one of these turning points, or the beginning of a turning point in the history of global capitalism. We see, you know, massive social inequality as at the very least a political problem, but maybe also as an economic problem. We also see the enormous pressure on the natural environment that the rapid growth of global capitalism in the last 50 years has produced. So there's a set of economic problems, but then there also, of course, again, political movements from the left, from the right, from elites, from non-elites. You remember the Occupy Wall Street protests, the protests against the WTO in Seattle and elsewhere. So there were certainly a lot of left-wing political forces pushing against the neoliberal order. But more significant, I think, in the end, were right-wing populist forces who pushed against the neoliberal order or certain aspects of the neoliberal order. And I think a combination of these three factors, the movements from the left, the movements from the right, and then also the economic tensions or crisis within neoliberalism, I think has weakened the neoliberal order drastically. Now, I can't predict the future, but I think one thing is important to remember in all of these moments of regime change within capitalism. The old order didn't completely disappear, but elements of the old order somehow also continued, even if they were quite fundamental change. And a good example for that is if you think about the neoliberal order, the welfare state pretty much continued in the neoliberal order. And that was, of course, an outcome of the previous moment in capitalist history. So I don't think everything that we identified as neoliberal is going to disappear, but I think it's going to be embedded in a pretty different institutional order than the one that we were born into.
1: Right, and I'd like to spend the time that we have remaining talking about thinking beyond capitalism, because as you noted, you know, there's some idea kind of embedded in the culture, or certainly of this country, that capitalism is natural and eternal, and yet you've been striving to explain to us in this hour how deeply historical it is. And I wanted to ask you what we can glean from its past to understand its future, ultimately, including its end. You note that changing capitalism has been episodic, not continual or cyclical. And I wanted to ask you if you think that the emergence of capitalism tells us something about how capitalism will end, that is, a long drawn out process in which islands of perhaps, if we're thinking about how capitalism emerged, perhaps how islands of a non-commodified society, you know, entities in the public realm might rise up and then join together in some kind of global nexus of post-capitalism? Or is capitalism itself so unique compared to other forms of class society or societies before it that historical parallels from the transition to capitalism might not be so useful in terms of thinking how to transition away from capitalism?
0: Great, great questions, which I cannot all answer properly, I think. And especially what I can't do is I cannot predict the future. Nobody can predict the future. But what I can say is that in order to understand the present and in order for us to think creatively about the future, the first thing we need to do is we need to have a deep understanding of how we got to where we are right now. What we can also see in the by dealing with the long history of capitalism is we can see that within the capitalist revolution, there's an enormous degree of creativity, there's an enormous degree of innovation. Capitalism is fundamentally undogmatic, unlike many of the people who write about it. And again, that's a source of the great staying power, I think, of capitalism through many, many centuries. So I'm not predicting here the imminent end of capitalism, not at all. But what I can say is with some confidence is that this capitalism has shifted drastically over time. I can also say with some confidence that this capitalist revolution has led to an enormous degree of economic output and an enormous degree of the growth of human productivity. And of course, that combined gives us certain ways of thinking creatively and maybe in different ways about alternative futures. You know, the book shows in all of its pages that capitalism is a human-made economic order, and it's not a God-given form of organizing economic activities, and therefore it can also be changed by us, and it can be made more conducive to our own needs, but it probably first and foremost needs to be made also more conducive to securing the survival of people on planet Earth, considering the grave environmental consequences that this capitalist revolution has produced.
1: Sven Beckert, thank you so much for joining me.
0: Thank you, Sasha.
1: Sven Beckert is the author of Capitalism, A Global History. He's professor of history at Harvard and also the author of Empire of Cotton. You've been listening to Against the Grain. I'm Sasha Lilly. Thanks so much for listening, and please tune in again next time.
2: I'm Dr. Anthony Leisowitz, and this is Climate Connections. The impacts of climate change can be a headache for home gardeners. Heavy storms can flood beds and drown seedlings, and hot dry spells can leave soil parched and cracked. But Lee Reinhardt's garden fares better than most. That's because as summer fades to fall, when many people abandon their gardens until spring, he plants cover crops. Reinhardt, a sustainable agriculture specialist in Pennsylvania, says cover crops are not grown to be harvested, but to build healthy, nutrient-rich soil.
3: That really good, rich, tilth, earthy soil feel and smell that we know.
2: He plants winter rye, red clover, and hairy vetch, a vining plant with pink or purple flowers. As the plants grow throughout the winter, their roots help stabilize and aerate the soil. Then in the spring, Reinhardt cuts the plants and tills them into the top layer of his beds, where they add nutrients to the soil as they break down. All this helps create loose, rich soil that can absorb more water during storms.
3: I really don't have puddling.
2: And during periods of drought, healthy soil does not dry out as fast. 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
1: I'm David Lombardo, and you're listening to WCNY's The Capitol Press Room. We're going to spend the first half of today's show discussing the landscape of watchdogs for New York state government and consider why they may not be set up for success, highlighting a lack of independence, authority, and funding. We'll also highlight some ethically dubious decisions by state lawmakers in recent years, which reinforce the idea that New York's oversight agencies may not be working as effectively as possible. And then we'll speak with a former state environmental official about New York's participation in a regional greenhouse gas reduction effort, which they argue offers a roadmap for how an economy-wide cap on carbon emissions could work. And finally, we'll discuss a nascent state service for small businesses looking to identify ways they can go green and save money. It's all coming up right here on WCNY's The Capitol Press Room.
2: From Feature Story News in London, I'm Stuart Smith. At least 14 newborn babies have been killed in a fire at one of Pakistan's largest hospitals in the capital, Islamabad, after an air conditioning compressor exploded in a nursery. Canada will impose retaliatory tariffs on more than 700 American products after US-Canada trade talks collapsed last week. And the Empire State Building in New York is glowing pink overnight in tribute to country singer Dolly Parton, who died aged 80.
3: Welcome to 2026 Talks, where we're following our democracy in historic times.
4: Canada's country tariffs are designed primarily to provide protection for Canadian industry impacted by U.S. tariffs and allow them to compete against U.S. products in the Canadian market. It's all about fairness.
3: Canadian Finance Minister François-Philippe Champagne announced counter-tariffs on $20 billion of U.S. goods, including steel, dairy products, appliances, and farm equipment. Trade talks broke down last week, and President Donald Trump announced 50% tariffs on some Canadian products over the weekend. Trump called the Canadian Prime Minister, quote, governor, and suggested renaming Lake Ontario as Lake America. The president is also threatening to demolish D.C.'s Kennedy Center if restoration plans are blocked. Several polls show him near a personal low as the Iran war likely keeps gas prices averaging $4 a gallon on Labor Day for the first time in history. Darlene Graham Nordone, appointed to the South Carolina Senate seat of her late brother, Lindsey Graham, is narrowly leading a special election there, thanks in part to an endorsement from Trump. The novice is ahead of hard-right Republican Congressman Ralph Norman. Saying he won't be able to win a conviction, a Democratic DA in Wisconsin is dropping charges against tech billionaire Elon Musk for promising $1 million to voters in the 2025 state Supreme Court race. The Wisconsin Elections Commission had ruled that the posts, framed as a lottery for any voter who signed a petition against activist judges, broke a bribery law statute. Former public health official and Michigan Democratic Senate nominee Abdul Al-Sayed is attempting to do damage control from the remarks of left-wing streamer Hassan Piker. Piker campaigned with Al-Sayed during the primary. He suggested the U.S. deserved 9/11 and that American Jews' support for Israel would worsen anti-Semitism. Al-Sayed is now distancing himself from Piker, but he says he stands by his position, criticizing Israel's war in Gaza.
5: Equal rights to peace, dignity, and self-determination for Palestinian folk. I'd rather my tax dollars not get spent to take away some people's self-determination that could be used to empower other folks here. That's not about hating anybody.
3: The latest of the polls PNS is highlighting ahead of the election show data center opposition is spreading. Mike Moen reports on the national survey from Wisconsin.
6: The survey from Heatmap News says 75% of respondents either somewhat or strongly oppose the construction of a data center in their community. Organizer Blaine Halverson with Uniting West Wisconsin says based on neighbors he's talked to, there's genuine fear.
7: It is something that I think people in their gut know is going to change the basic nature and soul of their community.
6: Other polling indicates that while the public might recognize certain economic benefits touted by developers, respondents are more worried about environmental and quality of life impacts. I'm Mike Moen.
3: In Ohio, a federal judge is temporarily blocking enforcement of a new state rule that voters show proof of citizenship when registering at the DMV. The judge ruled that the law violates the National Voter Registration Act. I'm Simone Perez for Pacifica Network and Public News Service. 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
8: Mostly sunny today, with high temperatures around 83. Mostly clear overnight, with lows around 63 degrees. For Thursday, expect showers and possibly a thunderstorm with highs around 85. 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

0: New York is not wanting for watchdogs intended to police and promote good government practices, whether it's a focus on ethical behavior or simply being a good steward of government resources. But a report this summer by the State Policy Advocacy Clinic at Cornell University and the government accountability group Reinvent Albany questions whether the state government beat cops have the resources and authority they need to function as effectively as possible. We want to explore this critique as well as their track record of success or failure. So we're checking in once again with Reinvent Albany's senior policy advisor, Rachel Foss. So as I mentioned at the top and is reiterated in your report, New York does not lack for oversight agencies. So before we get into areas for potential improvement, I guess, can you lay out some of the watchdogs in state government and what they're broadly empowered to do?
1: We have ones that handle ethics. We have a commission on ethics and lobbying in government. We have a legislative ethics commission. There's agencies that look at fraud, waste, and abuse. We have an inspector general and inspectors general at some specific agencies. And then, you know, we have some independently elected officials, the comptroller and the attorney general, that also have a role in government oversight. And then, you know, elections and campaign finance oversight exists internally. And then public authorities have a budget office that oversees them. I think the issue is that we have so many. The question is, are they independent enough? Are they well funded to do their jobs? And do they work together effectively? And I think the unfortunate answer is no, for the most part. There haven't been, I think, too many examples of agencies that check all three of those boxes in New York. And we'd like to see all the oversight agencies be stronger because it's really about making government work better. And, you know, we would argue it's an efficiency to have oversight agencies because they could save money for state government if they uncover waste or abuse.
0: Well, when you think about your experience following along the activities here in Planet Albany, does anything stand out to you as an obvious failure by any of these watchdogs? Are there examples of behavior that might have been exposed by the media that should have been caught by these watchdogs, or people who were doing things publicly and just never suffered any repercussions? Does anything stand out to you from, I'm going to date you, you know, 2 decades of doing this?
1: Yeah, I think that the biggest problem is that a lot of the penalties are kind of a slap on the wrist or cost of doing business, right? So, you know, there have been a lot of small things that, you know, where folks are not doing the right thing, but it's the penalty is like, oh, you forgot to file your papers. Oh, pay $50 late fee and then you're all set. You know, so that's, you know, that doesn't necessarily create the right signals and signs for these folks. And then that can lead to bigger problems. And for a long time, you know, most of the corruption scandals in New York were handled by the federal government, you know, pre-Barrera, with the cases against former leaders Silver and Skelo. So I think the failure is really shown in that New York for such a long time was relying on the federal government to do its job. And we can't rely on them anymore. You know, the charges against Mayor Eric Adams were pretty much just dropped. So we're on our own in New York. And I think the biggest failure is just not, we don't know what we don't know. And if there's no one on the beat, there could be a lot going on that we can't see.
0: Well, the pre-Barrera example, I think, raises an important point in this report, which is who are people beholden to, essentially, and what might motivate them in these oversight positions. So Preet Bharara didn't get his job from anybody that he was potentially investigating. You know, Shelley Silver, the former Assembly Speaker, Dean Skelos, the former Senate Majority Leader, didn't play a role in him becoming a top federal prosecutor. So can you highlight the issue as you guys see it in terms of independence for New York's watchdogs?
1: Yeah, I think that you put it very well, that if you are a watchdog and you're appointed by the person you're supposed to investigate, where are the incentives there? You know, in New York, I think a good example is the Legislative Ethics Commission It's composed of legislators. They are supposed to oversee their peers. That's a tough job to do and to get everything else you want to get done as a legislator. We have made some strides in that the new Commission on Ethics and Lobbying in Government, which replaced J. Cope, is much more diversely appointed. No one official controls it anymore. And it's also, you know, the members who are appointed are screened by the law school deans. So there's some more levels of independence there. But, you know, they, like other agencies, are still struggling to get enough funding. And, you know, they're under constitutional challenge for a long time. And they're really just starting to get moving on things. So we still have to see how effective they will be, you know, knowing that there's resource constraints.
0: Well, I want to come back to resources and how important they are for the function of these watchdogs. But sticking with the people empowered to make decisions, how big of a difference can that really be? Because I think about someone like David Grandow, who once had a watchdog position in a now defunct oversight entity, and how he seemed to take the approach of, let's burn this place down, and didn't really seem to have any issues going after a lot of heavy hitters, whereas other people seem much more beholden to those who appointed them, or the State Board of Elections with their enforcement arm, and how we've seen kind of different approaches from the people who have that job, whether they are prioritizing small, trivial issues, or whether they're going after bigger, more systemic potential fraud. I mean, do individuals really make that big of a difference, or am I just grasping at the media narratives here?
1: Well, I think you need both individuals who are willing to act independently. Certainly that is a prerequisite. But if you don't have the structures in place, then the incentives are all wrong. And that's what the report we produced with Cornell really gets at, is that there are structural problems here. And you want to design oversight systems, regardless of who is in power. You want to design for the best system of oversight, not design for personalities and individuals. Or put your hopes on a person doing the right thing or swimming against the tide. You want to make sure that the funding is never a concern, and that if an investigator starts to hit a little close to home, that they don't feel like, oh, I'm going to be fired and I'm going to lose my job if I continue this investigation.
0: Well, coming back to that funding issue, one of the things that we've covered on this show this year was the request by the Commission on Ethics in Lobbying and Government for additional funding to modernize some of their online capabilities. And they even went so far as to identify ways to pay for the less than $1 million they were looking for. Ultimately, the state lawmakers and the governor chose not to fund this request. Can you talk about the importance of funding more broadly? Because I imagine there are other stories besides that one.
1: Yeah, we were big supporters of COLEG's request for funding for their lobbying and financial disclosure systems to be updated. I mean, these are things that were built, you know, a decade or more ago and are somewhat held together by duct tape and Band-Aids. And, you know, you don't want to have the filing systems so hard to use for the filers and so hard to use for the regulators. So we were very supportive of their request. And, you know, they identified funding source for it that, unfortunately, the governor took for the general fund. So I think a better system is having independent budgeting. This is something that there is in New York City for some agencies. The Independent Budget Office in New York City gets a percentage of the Office of Management and Budget's budget line. So they always have the same percentage, and it grows as the city budget grows. And they've been able to keep staff as a result of that. And that's a good example of something that we think should exist at the state level. We've also supported a bill for the Commission on Judicial Conduct that would basically require the governor to put in the budget that the commission requests. And, you know, she could write some comments on, you know, whether she agrees with the request or not. But the governor's required to put that amount in her executive budget. So there are lots of ways to do this. But I think the bottom line is that you don't want agencies having to fight for what is really a tiny amount of money in the grand scheme of the state budget. You know, you're talking about agencies whose budgets are in the single digit millions, maybe, you know, 10 million at the most. That's such a small amount in the scope of the state budget. And especially when you're thinking about that, if these agencies, these oversight bodies do their job, they can save the state money from, you know, preventing waste and fraud and abuse.
0: Well, another agency that comes to mind when I think about the resources question is the State Authorities Budget Office, the ABO, which is responsible for monitoring public authorities in New York. And whether it's under their current leader or their past leader, there have always been issues about the number of, say, investigators or attorneys they have. And they would say, well, we've got like 8 lawyers, but we're supposed to have like 40. Is that a unique story when it comes to these watchdogs? Or do others suffer from serious personnel shortages that impact their scope and reach?
1: Yeah, I think they are a great example. And, you know, they have to oversee hundreds of public authorities and at the state level and the local level. They are supposed to get these authorities file with the authorities budget office, their budgets, their financial statements, in theory, so that the ABO can make sure that these authorities are doing what is in the public interest. The problem is, I think they are never funded at the level that the legislature intended. But, you know, their budget has been too small for more than a decade. I think they got some money for their tech systems to get all those filings in, which is helpful. But, you know, they're another example of an agency that has too much work to do. And you want them to be proactive. You don't want them just treading water and just, you know, did they file the papers? Yes, no. You don't want that basic level of compliance work. You want them to be proactive and do investigations. You don't want them just checking boxes.
0: And after a quick break, we'll continue our conversation about the watchdog landscape here in New York State government with Rachel Foss, a senior policy advisor with Reinvent Albany. 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

0: I'm David Lombardo, and this is WCNY's The Capitol Press Room, and we're continuing our conversation about the watchdog landscape here in New York State government. And our guest is Rachel Foss, a senior policy advisor with Reinvent Albany, which partnered with the State Policy Advocacy Clinic at Cornell University this spring to issue a report on the effectiveness of New York's oversight and monitoring institutions. Well, in the time we have left, I want to hit some headlines from recent years, and one that comes to mind most immediately has to do with outgoing State Senator Jessica Ramos, who, according to the New York Times, was billing her campaign for travel to Albany while at the same time getting reimbursements and per diems from the state government. This is not a new issue, as Ken Girardin for the Manhattan Institute has pointed out. I think the Moreland Commission more than a decade ago identified a bunch of unnamed lawmakers as doing something similar. With an issue like this, who's supposed to be policing this? Because it seems to have fallen to the New York Times in this case.
1: Yeah, I think there's two sides to this one. There's the campaign contributions being used for, you know, the official duties. Oh, I'm doing air quotes here. You can't see them. The official duties of lawmakers, if you're an elected and an incumbent and you are running for re-election, you can use some of your campaign money to pay for your official duties, including travel. And, you know, we've thought for a long time that those rules are too lax and the law is too lax. It's tightened up a little over the years, but it's prone to abuse. And here's an example of abuse. And then there's also on the legislative side, the reimbursements for those per diems. They have to, the Legislative Ethics Commission is the one who in theory is in charge of ethical violations for legislators. You know, the people writing the checks for the per diems are probably different than the Legislative Ethics Commission. So, you know, in some ways, it's not surprising that the New York Times picked up on this, because I think both sides would have to be watching and the legislature would have to be checking the campaign finance contributions. Maybe that's something they should be routinely doing if, you know, this is a widespread problem. Hopefully it's not.
0: And what about this idea of what I'll call broken windows ethics monitoring, because you have the assembly speaker who brings a dog to the Capitol, which is fun and pleasant. And everybody likes the dog, except that the rules of the Capitol say you can't have a pet here. It's got to be service animals. Or he wants to set up a daycare for his members with kids, which sounds altruistic, good-natured, supporting young parents, but there's no disclosure of it. There's no accounting for whether this is, say, a unreported perk for lawmakers. And then you've got the fact that he has close relationships with people who are going to be lobbying his office. And there's kind of no major scrutiny of any of this. So is there an entity that should be policing this? Is it stuff that should get more attention? And what do you think about my broken windows theory that this could be suggesting other problems potentially? Because if you're willing to break these rules, why not other ones?
1: Well, I think it's broader than just Albany. It's a national problem.
0: Oh, sure. You know, we don't even have enough time to talk about the Trump administration.
1: Well, I think that there's an effect. I think there's a perception that if they can get away with it, so can I. And I think that translates to the state level. And, you know, like I was saying, you know, we're on our own in New York. If the federal government is falling apart in terms of ethical norms, you know, New York really has to be, they have to be a beacon of, you know, ethical norms. Not saying Albany has been, but we certainly should aspire to be. And I think that, you know, how it's talked about and how ethics are talked about, it shouldn't be talked about as an inconvenience. It's just, you know, I think there's too often a perception that the people who are in power, the rules don't apply to them. And it has to be the exact opposite. They have to follow the rules more closely than anyone else, because they are serving the public and we are paying their salaries and, you know, we are paying taxes to support what the government is doing. And it just comes down to that basic, really, you know, it's a social contract. And I think it's too often, when you've got an erosion of norms all over the country and at the federal level, you know, New York has to be better.
0: And finally, we have

0: a history in New York of this blurring of lines between government officials and their ability to bring in outside income. And that could be from a job, like being of counsel at a law firm. They're rainmakers for those firms. You could have things less obvious. The latest version of this to me are the GoFundMes that lawmakers and prospective lawmakers have launched, which maybe they're just going to raise money from friends and family, but they don't seem to have the safeguards that would ensure that lobbyist XYZ doesn't drop a $1,000 check in there. And then you also have the example of a state senator utilizing legal aid services that anybody would be entitled to, except that in this case, she helped fund that group. And so there's questions about accessing the treatment there. Are those issues, everything I laid out, are there broad enough and tough enough laws that are supposed to govern what people can and can't do in these situations? And if they're not, should there be? And I guess the second part is, would all this behavior fall under the purview of one of these watchdogs that should be issuing advisories proactively or policing this stuff in the after effect?
1: Well, I think a lot of those examples were, you know, legislators. And mm-hmm. I think a lot of it comes down to, I mean, you want to prevent this stuff from happening in the first place. So you do want a proactive body. And, you know, I think the Legislative Ethics Commission I mentioned earlier, I mean, they're appointed by the people they're overseeing and the incentives are not in the right place. And, you know, if you look at the advisory opinions on their website, there's nothing about some of these issues that we've discussed, you know, GoFundMes, or, you know, if you give a grant, you know, can you accept legal services? There is a dearth of information about their activities and what they do. You know, I'm literally looking at their website now, and there's not a lot on here about gifts and the sort of issues that are coming up with GoFundMes. You know, we've thought for a long time that, you know, the Commission on Ethics and Lobbying in Government, they can investigate legislators. They, you know, just like their predecessor, JACOB, could. But, and they, you know, JACOB went after Vito Lopez, who was a disgraced legislator at that time. There are some cases of them doing that, but I think the issue is that this should be combined. We shouldn't have the legislature policing itself. And it really just comes down to that as much as anything. And what you should see is robust education of legislators so they know, you know, don't set up GoFundMes. It's not a good look. Don't accept free legal services from an entity that you're funding through the state budget. You know, it seems like there's some guardrails that are not in place and there's some education that's not been there's some rules that have not been clearly communicated. And I think that it really falls on if we're going to keep the Legislative Ethics Commission as it is, clearly there's a lot more work they need to do to make sure legislators are educated about, you know, where are the lines on gifts. And the last thing I'll say on that is that I think there's both, you know, a gift ban in the state. You can't accept anything over $15, particularly if someone has business before the state. You know, that's obviously a problem. But then there's also the perception issues that constituents need to know that their law workers are working for them and only them. And that's just the bottom line. So there's, I think, on the legislative side, I think we could see a lot more activity coming from the Legislative Ethics Commission if they're going to be the entity that enforces these rules.
0: Well, there's a ton more we could talk about when it comes to the judiciary and probably the executive branches as well. But unfortunately, that's all the time we have for this conversation. We've been speaking with Rachel Foss. She is the last honest beat cop here in Planet Albany, and she's a senior policy advisor for Reinvent Albany. Rachel, thank you so much for making the time. Really appreciate it.
1: Thank you. Really appreciate being here.
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0: I'm David Lombardo, and this is WCNY's The Capitol Press Room. As part of The Capitol Press Room's monthly television broadcast, we recently got an update on a multi-year campaign to reduce greenhouse gases from the electricity sector in New York and across the region. Our guest was former state environmental official John Binder, who is now the executive director of the Model Climate Laws Initiative. Here's an excerpt of that conversation. So this summer, state energy and environmental officials announced an update to the Regional Greenhouse Gas Initiative, known more commonly by the acronym REGGI. It's an 11-state compact designed to cap greenhouse gas emissions from the electricity sector. Before we get into the tighter rules, can you talk about their track record over the last two decades now?
1: Well, yeah, as you say, this has been a program that's been in place for just about two decades now, and it was actually the first mandatory program in the country for Cap and Invest. So it helps to, has a record of reducing emissions, but it also has a record of generating savings for households. And I think that's one of the amazing parts about REGGI, is that it's been able to do both, show that we can actually make progress on climate change and see affordability progress for households. And then I think the other thing to keep in mind is just how it has been working for so long in the background. Sometimes people forget that it's there, but it's been doing so much of this work on a bipartisan basis across those 11 states. And no matter what's happening at the federal level, REGGI has been staying and doing its work.
0: Well, what is the significance then of this latest update to the program? What is the agreement among the states, and what do you see as the potential impact of it?
1: Well, one of the hallmarks of REGGI has always been its commitment to continual improvement, and that's something called a program review process. So the changes that you're referring to came out of the third program review. So that means that the states have gone through this process and said, this program is great, how can we make it even better? So that's what they did last year and came to an agreement where they're going to continue to extend the program all the way out, reducing emissions through 2037. So emissions will continue to go down. That's the cap. At the same time, the program has built in additional affordability protections. So a pressure relief valve, a circuit breaker, so that if demand for allowances, that's the demand for emissions, right? If that is higher than expected, then there's the ability to control for costs. And so this is a really good way for the states to show they're still committed long-term to continuing to reduce emissions and at the same time, again, have that commitment to affordability.
0: Well, let's talk about that cost side of the equation, because it seemed like, at least to some observers, there was a higher than expected cost with this latest round. So when you think about the pros and cons of this, what do you think about that argument that, hey, maybe we are adding to the overall cost in a way that other states aren't, and other states might also be getting environmental benefits just from energy and efficiency projects and other green initiatives that they might be championing on their own that don't come with this type of price tag?
1: Well, all of those benefits that you're referring to also come from REGGI. So energy efficiency savings, investments in renewable energy, those things are actually funded by the REGGI program. So that price that you're referring to is coming from the polluters, that the power plants that are emitting carbon dioxide, greenhouse gas pollutant. They're the ones that are paying this price that you're referring to, which is then being utilized to reinvest into the system. And that is what actually creates those benefits to save households money. And so I think that's really what we should be focused on, is the benefits that the program is providing. Not to mention the fact that the cost of the program in terms of the cost of allowances is not even close to what the actual cost of these greenhouse gas emissions are in terms of their impact on the climate. And so I think we're going to continue to see this program drive emissions down, but more importantly, continue to drive those investments. And then I think the last point to keep in mind is how the market is intended to work this way. The prices are going to fluctuate. It is a market-based program, and so supply and demand is what dictates the price of that allowances, not the state. And so that is able to fluctuate depending on various factors, whether that's how hot it is or how much power is being utilized on the grid, and that's how it's designed to work.
0: You mentioned sort of the societal health benefits of something like that. In the two decades that this has been up and running, is it the case that we've already realized some of those benefits, or is this something where we're talking about benefits down the road and we might not necessarily have experienced them yet?
1: It's both, right? So over the course of two decades, the emissions have gone down about half from power plants across the REGGI region, thanks to this program. And that has resulted in a huge amount of public health benefits in terms of savings on impacts to hospital visits and premature deaths and things like that, because we have less air pollution. That's benefiting people. Going forward, we're going to continue to get further emission reductions. By 2037, we'll be about almost 90% below where we are now in terms of emissions from this program. So that will have additional public health benefits. And that's in addition to all those investments that will have additional benefits in terms of getting more people heat pumps and energy efficiency and weatherization of their homes, which will have them save on their energy bills as well. And we're all obviously feeling those kinds of impacts right now, so that's particularly important.
0: You mentioned the idea of a pressure valve reliefs in case of emergency, break glass. I'll keep the metaphor going as long as we have time. Where does that come into play? And is that something that's been part of the equation in the past, or is there something unique about the energy landscape now that warrants that type of potential for relief?
1: So this is something in the program called the Cost Containment Reserve, or CCR, and it's the concept that if prices reach a certain level, then we'll put additional supply of allowances into the system. So again, by having more supply, the price will go down. What the states have done with this most recent update is they are agreeing to a second pressure relief valve. So whatever your metaphor here is, you're going to break the glass, maybe you break the glass a second time. Right? And so the idea is we have a good sense of where the energy market is going, but we don't have a perfect sense. And so we can't always predict exactly where the price may be. And obviously, there's lots of things happening out there, whether that's all the federal government's decisions or poor decisions that they are making that might be impacting the power sector, whether that's what's happening in Iran and how that impacts fossil fuel in the United States. All of those things have impacts that we can't perfectly predict. And I think that's why there has been this idea of having this cost containment reserve. And now a second one to make sure that the states are sort of prepared for any outcome. But at the same time, emissions will continue to go down and the states will continue to generate revenue from those polluters to continue to invest in these kinds of great programs.
0: And in terms of this experience with just the electricity sector and the broader economy, which is this idea of a cap and invest program for New York, what sort of roadmap can the REGI experience provide for New York policymakers if and when they ever get things up and running here? Or is it an apples and oranges situation? And the fact that we're only talking about the electricity sector when we talk about REGI makes it kind of a unique case. And we need to think about a broader economy-wide cap system as something completely different.
1: Well, I think that REGI has shown how successful a cap and invest program can be, how it's not true that we have to make a choice between affordability and climate action, how it's a false choice to present those as in competition with each other, how we can both reduce emissions and save money for households. And what we would be able to do on an economy-wide basis if we had a New York cap and invest program or a clean air initiative and for all sources of greenhouse gas emissions, we would be able to expand all of these benefits. So REGI has generated $3.5 billion just for the state of New York to invest in all of these affordability and renewable energy and energy efficiency things. If we had a New York State cap and invest program for other sectors, we would be generating billions of more dollars, and we would be doing that from the polluters that would be paying for this, and we would be having even more benefits and savings and public health benefits for households. So yes, it is overdue, and I hope that the state does move forward, even if it is on a delayed time frame after this year's budget.
0: And in terms of where those dollars for investing would come from the state's cap and invest program, you talked about it coming from the polluters, but I don't imagine they're going to dig into their own pockets out of their own charitable nature. So is there something about the way a system like this is constructed that could guarantee the cost doesn't get borne by ratepayers or businesses or municipalities? Or is ultimately that going to be a cost that trickles down? And it's the case that from your perspective, the benefits of how it might be invested, the environmental benefits of reduced emissions, make it all worthwhile?
1: Well, it's certainly all worthwhile, but also it's the case that most of these polluters do have, they might not do it out of the graciousness of their hearts, of course, but they will do it because it is a legal requirement under the program. They will have to purchase these allowances to cover emissions, and most of them do have the ability to do that. In terms of if it affects households, that's why the program is designed or would be designed in such a way to continue to invest in things that will actually save households, so people will save money on their electricity bills and on their gas bills once the benefits of this program are, you know, up and running. And also, the program was designed to have some direct payments back to households so that some of the money that is coming in would go directly back to households in the form of a credit or something like that, or rebates.
0: But so, is that an acknowledgement, though, of the fact that some things might become more expensive? You might pay more at the pump under this model, and thus there is a recognition that we need to provide some sort of relief, at least to the lower end income scale?
1: I think it's an acknowledgement that it's possible that there could be some immediate impacts from the program, but on the long term, it's going to have a huge amount of benefits for everybody, and this is the way to preserve and ensure that we don't have outsized impacts on households, particularly low and moderate income households. But all of the state's own projections show that this program would have a huge amount of benefits for the majority of households, particularly low and moderate income households. They would come out ahead, and so I hope that the program does get up and running as soon as possible, because again, it is overdue.
0: Well, what about those projections that were quote unquote leaked by the Hochul administration earlier this year, which painted a very bleak picture of a program that the administration just a few months earlier had been championing? What is it about the way that they laid out those numbers that you think is not reflective of the way a holistic program could actually be rolled out and might not necessarily have those economic fallout that they were predicting?
1: Well, without necessarily relitigating the infamous memo, as some folks refer to that, I think the fact of the matter is, what was unfortunate about that memo was it was presenting, again, this false choice between affordability and climate action. And I think, again, the reality is that we can do both. REGI has proven that we can do both, and we would be able to do both on a broader scale if we were doing cap and invest across the board. What that memo did was it projected a version of the program that was never going to be adopted by the state, and there was never a plan for the state to adopt it, and so it really kind of exaggerated what those near-term impacts would be without taking full account of what the benefits would be from the reinvestments that I was referring to earlier.
0: Well, I want to come back to something you alluded to earlier, which is that states like New York and, say, the other REGI partners that are interested in reducing their greenhouse gas emissions, their overall carbon footprint, are kind of on their own right now. And I think that speaks to work you're doing, which is trying to help states who are interested in navigating this sort of uncharted terrain without the help of federal government. So right. Can you talk about the expertise that you're looking to provide and sort of the guidance that you're looking to provide to states?
1: Yeah, I work on a project called the Model Climate Laws Initiative, and that's really a joint project of Environmental Advocates New York and Columbia Law School, the Sabin Center at Columbia Law School. And we're all about providing resources to states. And so we know that state-level legislatures, oftentimes there's lawmakers that want to do this kind of climate work, particularly now in this second Trump administration where the federal government is, you know, not taking any action on climate change and actually making it more difficult for states. So states need those legal resources. They need assistance with bill drafting. They need legal analysis and support. And that's what we provide with the Model Climate Laws Initiative. And that's partly because of the long, I did work for New York State for quite some time, and I know the power and the influence that states can have on climate change, whether that's through a program like REGI or other efforts to reduce emissions, and how that can be replicated by other states, and especially when the federal government is maybe going back and forth. Unfortunately, we know the states can continue to move forward. And that's what we do with the Model Climate Laws Initiative. We provide those kinds of resources to lawmakers and states across the country.
0: Well, what are the states that you envision helping? Are they states like New York that theoretically have a robust collection of state health and environment and energy officials who should be able to navigate this? Or are you thinking about smaller states that might not have the expertise in-house?
1: I think it's both. Okay. I think a state like New York, yes, has lots of experts that work in the legislature and in the agencies that are capable of implementing these laws. Other states, smaller states, might not have the same kind of staff. They might be a part-time legislature that don't work full-time like our friends in Albany do. And so those folks often do need some additional resources. And it's not a question of their commitment. It's a question of making sure that they have the ability to do what they want to do. And that's where we want to come into play. And so that's going to be in a variety of states across the country. And what we're hearing across the country is states still want to move forward on climate, and they also want to be addressing affordability at the same time. And we've been telling them, you can. Here's an example with something like REGI, and we can do more policies like this, and we can give you those resources to put those into place.
0: And that was John Binder, Executive Director of the Model Climate Laws Initiative, who spoke with us for the monthly Capital Pressroom television broadcast, which airs on your local PBS affiliate and is also available at the Capital Pressroom YouTube page. 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

0: I'm David Lombardo, and this is WCNY's The Capitol Press Room. This spring, the Hochul administration announced a new program providing small businesses with free consultations from state environmental officials on ways they can reduce waste and increase energy efficiency, as well as other steps to reduce their environmental impact, while also hopefully saving some money. For more on the state's Sustainable Business Navigator initiative, we're joined remotely by Brendan Woodruff, Director of Sustainability at the State Department of Environmental Conservation. Thanks for making the time, Brendan.
1: Yeah, thanks for having me.
0: And we're also going to hear from Rebecca Miller, Director of the Environmental Services Unit at Empire State Development. Welcome to the show, Rebecca.
2: Good morning. Thank you for having me.
0: Well, I guess for starters, if I'm a business in New York with 100 or fewer employees and I sign up for an hour consultation under this program, which you can do virtually or potentially in person, what sort of experience should I expect in that hour visit?
1: Yeah, so we've tried to make this as simple as possible for small businesses. And a big part of that is we know that small businesses are incredibly busy. So if you're running, say, a pizza shop and you're behind the oven for 10, 12 hours a day making pizza, you don't have time to think about a lot of this stuff. And so if I'm Dave's Pizza Shop, here's what you can expect. The first thing is, if a business wants to green their operations, they go on our website. We have a quick little registration form there. It takes about 2 to 3 minutes to fill out. And in that, you're going to tell us about your business, and you're also going to tell us what you're interested in talking to us about specifically in terms of becoming more sustainable. This could include things like reducing waste, becoming more energy efficient. It could be reducing the use of toxic chemicals, marketing your sustainability achievements to customers. It's a very holistic program, and that's one of the things that we're proud about, is that we tailor our conversations to what the business itself is looking for. Then we would schedule a one-hour meeting with you. It would be either virtual or in person. We would then hold that meeting, talk to Dave's Pizza Shop about using recycled content in the pizza boxes or things like that. And then afterwards, you would get a summary form of actions you can take that we discussed and referrals to other resources. And that's it. We tried to make it as simple as possible and frictionless as possible for these positive conversations to take place.
0: Well, because small businesses can take a lot of different forms, like my burgeoning pizza empire, how will the DEC prepare to take on all of these different requests that they might get? Because how you go green in one small business might be completely different from another.
1: Yeah, so this program is run out of our Office of Sustainability. And our mantra in this office is not just us. And that's because we've spent years working on greening DEC's operations. And what we've learned is, in a lot of ways, a building is a building, right? Electricity is electricity. The products you're using have to be disposed of certain ways. And so we're able to take all of this knowledge that we've found and then share that with the business community. So for example, both, let's say, a DEC office building and a pizza shop, switching your lighting out to LEDs is pretty similar, right? You're using lighting. You have HVAC systems. You're disposing of waste in certain ways. So we're able to take a lot of the things that we've learned from our own operations and share that with small businesses. The other thing we're doing is when we get those intake forms, we're doing our research and our homework. And so let's say we get a lot of, we'll keep on the pizza track here. We get a lot of pizza shops. You start to learn about them, right? And so we start to learn just as much from them as they're learning from us. And we're able to share that with other similar businesses. And so the nuts and bolts of how you go green is pretty similar. If you're trying to reduce your emissions, we can switch our fleet vehicles to electric, and a pizza shop could look into an electric delivery vehicle. And so there's a lot of overlap there. And that gives us that knowledge base to be able to assist them as best as possible.
0: Well, you've already sort of teased this out with some of the ideas that you are thinking about, like lighting, like electric vehicles. But are there other low-hanging fruit that you think is widely applicable for a variety of businesses?
1: Yeah, I think the biggest things that we've talked to people about are the big ones that you just mentioned there. So it is energy efficiency, reducing waste, and looking for ways that they can find those cost-cutting things. So I'll give you an example here. We were talking to a business recently. They run a coffee cart, right? So they're out at fairs, they're out at events, and at some of those, there's electricity where you can plug in the cart and you can go. Others, there's not. And so they have a small gasoline generator, which they have to pay. You know, you have to pay for fuel. You have to maintain it. It's noisy. Your customers, you know, might not want to breathe the fumes from it. And we had recently internally at DEC purchased a number of these solar generators. So it's a big battery pack with solar panels on it. And we have been using those for a drone pilot. robots. So they go out in the field, they have this big battery, they can plug the drone batteries into it, they can put a solar panel out, and they don't have to use a generator. It's pretty simple. They can just plug it in. They're flying on sunshine. So we were able to share our experiences with that coffee cart and say, hey, this technology exists. Here's how it works now, and here's how it could potentially help you with replacing that generator so your customers are a little bit more happy. It gives you a marketing edge if people see the cool solar panel. And that's kind of an example of the type of things we can bring to the table for businesses.
0: Sometimes, though, green initiatives have significant upfront costs, and some of those, I imagine, though, could be covered by existing state or federal programs. So are you also making small businesses aware of different initiatives that are out there as part of these consultations?
1: That's a big part of what we do. And that's what a lot with that follow-up summary that we provide them with is. So if they ask us about specific things, we can give them contacts at, say, NYSERDA. If it's things about electric vehicle rebates, if it's energy efficiency rebates, we can point them to the utilities and things like that. And so we kind of act as, think of it as a concierge, right? You've got a small business. They don't have time to go through the all the acronyms of different programs that are out there and figuring out the different funding sources. And so we're able to kind of speak the language and translate it for them and say, here's who you need to talk to about X, Y, and Z.
2: While Brendan is really focused on sustainability, our New York State Small Business Environmental Support Office that was created about a year and a half ago as a result of the governor's vision to pair environmental protection and business support really helps businesses to achieve compliance with environmental regulations. We have the office housed at Empire State Development, and it provides free and confidential assistance to small and micro businesses navigating environmental regulations. So we do this in a couple different ways. We can help them via phone, email, and through site visits. And we help all small businesses that need to comply with any environmental regulations. This could range from auto body shops to greenhouses to farms and manufacturers. We help them understand their compliance requirements with state and federal regulations, including air, hazardous waste, water, and bulk storage.
1: And so one of the things that's fantastic is it's kind of a 1-2 punch of help for small businesses here. So if they have questions about compliance assistance, they can work with Rebecca's team at ESD. They can get that confidential assistance when they want to go what we in the business call beyond compliance. So doing more than the minimum that's required and become more sustainable in a whole plethora of ways, we can assist them through that as well.
0: Yeah, I was curious what the next steps might be for someone who has regulatory questions that can't be answered as part of these consultations, because I saw in an overview webinar that staff will not be discussing regulatory matters, but that there is that role of the Empire State Development Small Business Environmental Ombudsman Program. So is that just a smooth handoff from one consultation to the Ombudsman Program?
1: Yeah, and it goes both ways too. And so our partners at ESD, if they have somebody who they assist with compliance issues and they say, hey, we want to do more, they refer them to us. If we're talking to somebody and they raise some compliance issues, we can then send them over to ESD as well.
0: And what about the county landscape? Because I have to imagine there are different opportunities or expectations depending on the county that a small business is operating. So are you guys at the state level aware of all of those and able to pass on opportunities as well as expectations to them?
2: We really focus on the state and federal level. We are aware of some counties that have specific regulations, specifically more downstate-based counties. So we're able to provide some direction in a couple instances, but our primary focus is at the state and federal level.
0: And it's my understanding that this program was announced in May. So what sort of uptake has there been in the ensuing months?
1: Yeah. And so far, one of the things when working with small businesses is it's time, right? So even if we're talking about a one-hour meeting, a lot of times it's hard to schedule that because we've got to fit it into their time schedule and make sure that it's as easy as possible and it doesn't disrupt their business as well. So far, we've met with 4 different businesses. We've got 7 that we're working in the pipeline with now, and we're always doing outreach for more. So if you have small businesses that are listening, they can go to their favorite search engine, and they are able to search for Sustainable Business Navigator, add DEC in there, and it'll pop right up. And if you have listeners who have a favorite small business, they can let them know as well. That's one of the ways that we've had some of the businesses come to us, actually, is they had customers, you know, say, hey, I saw this thing, and it'd be really cool if you did it. So, you know, if there's a lot of fans of Dave's Pizza out there, they can let Dave's Pizza know to join the program.
0: You talked about how lessons that you learn from serving one small business could be applied to another. And I wonder, though, about those small businesses that have proprietary information or are looking for an edge over their competition. Are you hearing from some who don't want their trade secrets to be passed on? And how are you dealing with any sort of confidentiality issues that might arise from the way that businesses might practice uniquely?
1: So far, the businesses we've talked to, most of it goes around their operations, right? And so, and a lot of times, if we're talking about the secret sauce or how many herbs and spices they're using in their blend of things, we're not getting that deep into the weeds with them on their specific products. A lot of it is, you know, their building, it's their fleet, it's the waste they're generating. And so a lot of it doesn't get into that proprietary information. But if businesses do talk to us about things like that, we treat that as confidential business information, and we follow all of our applicable rules for that.
0: And this is designed to be one-hour consultations with individual businesses. But if you're trying to maximize the footprint, is there a case to be made that maybe you try to loop in some businesses with shared interests? Because they might also ask questions that somebody else might not have even thought of. So is that something that you're thinking about in the future, or are you really committed to the one-hour individual experience?
1: But right now, we're working with the one-hour individualized experience. I think it depends on where the program goes in the future and what folks ask for. The genesis of this program really was small businesses reaching out to our office and saying, hey, how do we do this? Or can you tell us more about that? And so we thought about it and we're like, we should create a formal program for this if we have folks already coming to us. In this way, we can offer it to everybody instead of having folks call us on a one-off. And so if we start to hear feedback on things like doing sector-specific targeting, I know other states have done that for their similar programs, we would be open to doing that in the future.
2: On the compliance side, I'd like to also offer that this Small Business Environmental Support Office, we not only provide assistance directly to small businesses, but we also prepare outreach, including compliance advisories, where we highlight regulatory changes and compliance deadlines. And we often utilize associations to be able to get the word out and spread the word about changing regulations to all impacted businesses.
0: Well, finally, thinking about the flow of information, are state officials planning for the possibility that in talking with small businesses, they might identify issues in rules and regulations that need to be addressed, or maybe the need for additional statutes because of the way things flow or new opportunities? I mean, are you guys going into these meetings with open ears as well?
2: Well, one of the charges of this Small Business Environmental Support Office is really looking at proposed regulations, changing regulations, and really being able to provide feedback to the regulator on behalf of businesses and really taking into consideration the business's best interest in New York State. So we provide feedback where possible and really engage the regulators in these discussions.
0: Well, unfortunately, that's all the time we have for this conversation. We've been speaking with Rebecca Miller. She's the director of the Environmental Services Unit at Empire State Development. Thanks for making the time, Rebecca.
2: Thank you.
0: And we've also been hearing from Brendan Woodruff, director of sustainability at the State Department of Environmental Conservation. Thank you, Brendan.
1: Thanks a lot for having me.
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5: The Public News Service Wednesday afternoon update. I'm Mike Clifford. It's an early death toll that's expected to rise. So far, at least 31 people dead and hundreds of tourists are missing after a huge flash flood swept through villages in Nepal. According to the Nepal Tourism Board, 380 tourists among the missing, the majority of those foreign nationals. CNN notes that Tibet has also been impacted, with the Chinese state media warning of major casualties. Chinese leader Xi Jinping urged all-out search efforts. Meantime, large swaths of rural Alabama lack a sufficient number of attorneys to help residents with everyday legal issues, using the American Bar Association's definition of a legal desert, an area with fewer than one lawyer for every 1,000 people.
6: Harvesters of Hope has identified roughly 40 of Alabama's 67 counties as underserved. Tom Heflin is executive director of Harvesters of Hope. He says the shortage has real consequences for residents, including being more costly.
7: If someone was getting a divorce and there's only one lawyer in the community, then one party gets that. The other, to be represented, probably has to hire someone from somewhere farther away, which they will have to pay for that travel time.
6: About 78% of Alabama's attorneys are concentrated in just 7 urban counties. I'm Tramell Gomes.
5: And organizations in Illinois are using artificial intelligence to help Latinos navigate the immigration system as demand for Spanish language legal resources grows.
8: Amid the Trump administration's ramped up enforcement, immigration has become the most searched topic on Illinois Legal Aid Online's Spanish language website, which has served about 65,000 users so far this year. Executive Director Terry Ross says to keep up with rapidly changing laws and policies, the organization is using AI to make information about immigration rights faster and easier to find. She stresses how critical this is because many people facing civil legal issues, including immigration cases, don't have a right to an attorney.
9: The barriers faced by people who are self-represented is exponentially larger for people whom English isn't their first language. And so it's really an access to justice issue.
8: I'm Judith Ruiz Branch reporting.
5: And despite major strides in HIV treatment and prevention, a new report shows a large portion of the country lacks awareness of these medical advances. T.C. Caldwell is with the Knights of Orchid Society, a nonprofit that provides care to Black LGBTQ+ people across the South. He emphasizes the need to make information more digestible for people.
10: Get accessible in a way that the people who are most affected by it can understand it. We'll be able to move further along instead of just throwing numbers and data at them.
5: The State of HIV Stigma report by the LGBTQ rights organization GLAAD, more than 40% don't believe in the science about prevention and treatment. This is Public News Service. A graphite manufacturer in Harrison County, West Virginia, is asking a federal court to toss out a lawsuit filed by local environmental groups. The case involves the company's facility near the Ann Moore Run, a stream within the broader watershed of the upper Monongahela River. We get more on the story from our Nadia Romligon.
11: Olivia Miller with the West Virginia Highlands Conservancy, one of the groups involved in the case, says the lawsuit is asking the court to require MSTED Graphite Materials to comply with its permit, stop Clean Water Act violations, and pay penalties. She adds that the company has hundreds of violations related to chemical dumping reported from 2023 through 2026 on the books.
12: When you see repeated exceedances over time, that raises real concerns about whether the treatment system is adequate and whether the company is doing what it is legally required to do.
11: MSTED Graphite Materials says it's entered into agreements with both the EPA and the West Virginia Department of Environmental Protection to make upgrades to its manufacturing plant and reduce environmental impact.
5: And healthcare advocates are taking their message on the road this week as Medicaid changes overshadow political campaigns. Events are planned in 4 states, including New York.
13: The group Protect Our Care's GOP Hot Seat summer campaign aims to pressure Republican lawmakers during the August recess over Medicaid cuts and changes to Affordable Care Act tax credits. But New York Assemblymember Dana Levenberg echoes community leaders and advocates who warn of a healthcare crisis.
14: Over 500,000 New Yorkers are losing healthcare coverage, or their premiums are doubling, tripling. It's just intolerable. We cannot accept that this is America. This is happening on the backs of the people who need healthcare most.
13: Ahead of the midterms, the GOP is out with its own messaging defending the moves. Congress passed President Donald Trump's One Big Beautiful Bill Act last year, which included new work requirements for Medicaid. I'm Mark Richardson.
5: Finally, the cost of healthcare in California keeps rising every year. And today, the board of the state Office of Healthcare Affordability will look at proposals designed to bend the spending curve.
15: Over the past 2 years, the state established cost growth targets for hospitals, as well as both provider and insurance groups. Chris Noble with the nonprofit Health Access California says the agency is now considering fines for companies that repeatedly overspend.
16: To actually ensure that that target is enforceable, that will create a real material incentive for these different sections of the healthcare system to find ways to contain costs and make healthcare more affordable for all of us.
15: Noble notes that healthcare costs typically go up 6% each year, outpacing inflation, wage growth, and premium increases. I'm Suzanne Potter.
5: This is Mike Clifford for Public News Service. 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
1: Mostly sunny today with high temperatures around 83. Mostly clear overnight with lows around 63 degrees. For Thursday, expect showers and possibly a thunderstorm with highs around 85. 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

hush, hush. I hope somebody remember that song. It was a banging song from back in the 80s. So I always have this thing where I play 80s music. There was at the beginning of MTV, you know, and MTV had this whole, there was David Bowie. You people know, I don't even, I'm preaching to the choir, but those who are younger or a little older, I mean, everybody in their 60s and late 50s and probably know all these songs that I'm playing today. But that's when MTV was coming into place. So the videos became something. And of course, Michael Jackson hit it out the park, and ever since then, videos have been so expensive. But, you know, these are the songs that, you know, started it all. WRFI. I thought you knew. You better recognize.

Well, folks, a big shout out goes out to my man, Little Nikki, to Renee, to Patricia, it's Crystal Dorn, and to whoever else that I've also asked to listen to my radio show so that you can enjoy the kind of music that I play. Today I'm playing some 80s songs, and so we're working on those. It's almost the weekend, for me at least. Excuse me. Because after this, I do some artwork until Monday comes around again. I'm going to be in this art trail thing. I think it's something that people know about Ithaca on the 17th. So I'm going to try to have some artwork displayed in my building. So I can, you guys can come through, whoever is free and available on the 17th. But anyway, yeah, so we're just kicking it live. Just, you know, just kicking it. I went to go get a place called Wonderful Wheelchairs. And basically, they can repair your chairs, but they're senior citizens, so they don't have the energy like they used to, you know? So they couldn't fix it. I have to go back on Friday to see if they can do that for me. But, you know, they do their best because everyone has issues with their wheelchair. You can go there and they can kind of help you do what you got to do. So if you know somebody who's in a wheelchair, let them know about Wonderful Wheelchairs, because it's our savior, if you know what I mean, you know? But in the meantime, and in between time, this is the Big Scoop Show.

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Yours truly, Big Scoop, in the building, playing some old school joints from the 80s when MTV rolled up first. You have to understand, around this time, I had just come to the States, because I left when I was like 5 years old. So it was exciting for me when I got here first. You're just reconnecting to where I grew up at and where I was born and everything. And WTKO, I think, was the station at the time. So I heard Police, Everything She Does Is Magic, Wrapped Around Your Finger. I heard this song right here. And then MTV, shortly after that, came out. So they had all these videos. And this was exceptionally creepy, with the mailman with like a fake arm. Now, the thing about this song is that this guy, Rockwell, was Berry Gordy's son, the owner of Motown. So that's why you hear Michael's chorus in the back, because Berry Gordy asked Michael if he'd do the vocals in the background for his son Rockwell. And there you have it, one of the most classic songs of our time, right? WRFI 86797509.

0: WRFI, Big Scoop in the building, doing the damn thing on the radio. I hope you guys are having a good time out there in Radio Land. Remember, you can only bite off, you should never bite off more than you can chew. In some cases, I put some Doritos in my mouth the other day, and I got more than I could chew, but I managed to break them all up. Can't complain. It's been a pretty decent week so far. The weather hasn't been terrible. It's been really cool out. I don't think we really had a real strong summer, but I think we'll start getting summer like in September. This is going to be really hot between September and October. So, you know, brace yourself for that. But I don't mind the weather we're having so far. An excuse to always get Melissa. Anyway, as we continue, that was the urge. That was Men at Work with Overkill. And this right here is, I don't remember the guy's name, but listen to it and you tell me. Oh, wait a minute.
1: Let's part see. Of you is lost and never found.
0: See, it's a different song.
1: Love lifts
0: but I'm
1: you, let
0: play
1: it
0: anyway.
1: Let you down. Suffering reality, you feel the weight of gravity. It grabs you and it pulls you to the ground. And all the voices echo in your head.

Well, folks, as time continues, we're getting closer to the end of the show. So I hope we can do it again next week when you come through to visit with me. This Scoop Show, Mondays and Wednesdays from 2 to 4. I always tell new people to listen, and I don't never remember their name, so it is what it is. But as we continue on, we got some more music coming your way on WRFI. I can't even whisper quietly.

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0: Bringing back old school times for those of you who are around this age, around my age, who listen to 80s or during the MTV era. So if you're out there listening in radio land, you know I always got you. I play something at least entertaining, at least. You know, that's what we do at WRFI. If you listen to other radio personalities, they do the same. Like, I used to go home and I paint and I listen to other people. I'm like, wow, you know, playing songs that I haven't heard before, or bringing back memories, whatever it is, you know what I mean? So it is what it is at WRFI. We always do it live. Some shows are recorded because sometimes people can't make it. But me, I live right down the block. So if I don't make it, there's something wrong. You know that. Free Falling, Tom Petty, on the Big Scoop Show.

dum, dum. That's Blast from the Past. 80s time. Our teenage years when we were just coming up. Big shout out goes to Amy. Amy's Winehouse. You know, I always get that mixed up sometimes. I hope you're doing good, home girl. Hope everything's good. And we're just kicking over here on a Wednesday. It's about 5 minutes to go before I leave one out here. I want to play that song, Save These Broken Wings. Something, something, something. It's Mr. Mister, isn't it? But when I type in Mister, Mister, I don't seem to see it. Wait. Oh, here it is. Here it is. I typed it wrong. I'm going to play. First, I'm going to play. Yo, just listen. Just give me a minute. Here we go. Right. WRFI. You know how we do it.

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1: This is National Native News. I'm Jill Freitas. The Inupiaq village of Shungnak in northwest Alaska likely has the questionable distinction of having the most expensive gasoline in the United States. The Alaska Beacon reports that the price climbed to $26.82 a gallon last week, more than six times the national average of $4.10 a gallon for regular unleaded gasoline. Glenda Douglas, who manages the village store, posted a photo of the price she paid for gas on Facebook. People questioned whether it was real. It's very much real, she says. As a Native Corporation shareholder, Douglas received a hefty discount, but still paid more than $107 for 5 gallons of gas. Shungnak is a remote community on the Kobuk River east of Kotzebue. There are only three ways to reach the village: by snow machine in the winter, boat in the summer, or by air. Flying is the only reliable year-round transportation. This summer, low water levels disrupted barge deliveries, which forced fuel to be flown in. Those transportation costs came on top of already high prices due to the war with Iran. Douglas said gas had to be flown in twice to Shungnak this summer when barges couldn't get in. She says the spike comes as subsistence hunters prepare for their fall hunts and need gas to harvest food for their families. With classes underway in schools across the Yukon-Kuskokwim Delta, the Lower Kuskokwim School District has announced that it will not be reopening schools in the two communities hit hardest by ex-Typhoon Halong last October. KYUK's Evan Erickson has more.
2: In a letter to families sent following the board's regular meeting last week, the district said the Chief Paul Memorial School in Kipnuk and the Quigilingok School will not reopen until critical infrastructure and facility repairs are completed. The letter reads, quote, "We owe your children a school that is safe and fully ready before we ask them to walk back through the doors." In Kipnuk, where around 90% of structures were damaged or destroyed, the school was one of the few buildings to come through ex-Typhoon Halong relatively unscathed. It has since served as a base for locals and outside contractors working to rebuild the community. According to Native Village of Kipnuk President Daniel Paul, around 190 people were in the community as of Monday, a mix of people practicing subsistence and shoring up infrastructure. Nearly 1,000 people lived in Kipnuk prior to its near-total evacuation in the days following the storm. In the case of the Quigilingok School, the letter to families also cites a no-go home order put in place by the tribe's governing body that remains in effect. A representative from the Native Village of Quigilingok did not respond to a request for comment about the status of the order for this story. Nearly all of the 400 residents of Quigilingok were airlifted to Bethel after Halong damaged or destroyed an estimated 35% of structures. As of Tuesday, around 40 people remained in the community, according to the tribe. LKSD Superintendent Jason Hlasny said by email on Tuesday that the district had enrolled 60 students from Kipnuk and 55 students from Quigilingok in schools in the district as of last week. The district says it's exploring online and distance learning opportunities for any K-8 students currently residing in the communities. For high school students, the district says enrollment is available through the district's existing online learning academy and individual online learning options. An Anchorage School District spokesperson said on Tuesday that about 145 students from Kipnuk and Quigilingok are currently enrolled in Anchorage schools. Both communities' tribal members have voted to relocate since the storm. LKSD says it plans to share an update on the status of the Kipnuk and Quigilingok schools by November 1st. In Bethel, I'm Evan Erickson.
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1: From Feature Story News in Washington, I'm Nick Harper. Meta has agreed to pay as much as $18 billion to settle a landmark child safety lawsuit brought by dozens of US states. It's a deal that would impose sweeping new restrictions on how teenagers use Facebook and Instagram. The proposed settlement, filed in federal court in Oakland, California on Wednesday, still requires approval of the presiding judge before it takes effect. Everson's Iris Spitzer has more from San Francisco.
2: There will certainly be a lot of pressure on everyone in the industry now that Meta has taken these steps. And it should be noted, of course, that Meta took these steps under tremendous duress with this avalanche of lawsuits, including the major one, which they just settled with 49 U.S. states and other territories. So now they are positioning themselves with the settlement to be more of a leader in the industry now with regards to teen and children safety.
1: Several hundred people remain missing, and at least 98 people have died following flash floods in northern Nepal along the border with Tibet. The Indian Prime Minister has spoken to Nepal's Prime Minister to offer humanitarian assistance. More than 100 Indian nationals are missing. Prince Harry, Meghan, and their two children have landed back in Britain, completing their more than 6 years away in California. The family touched down at Birmingham Airport on a private charter jet and were met by their own security detail, not police protection funded by the state. The couple say they're returning as private citizens and will not take on official royal duties. FSN's Ollie Barrett has more from London.
3: Harry and Meghan, the Duke and Duchess of Sussex, are back in the UK with their children, Archie and Lilibet. They landed at Birmingham Airport, we understand, on a private flight. They were met by several vehicles, which we are led to believe is their private security. They are not being afforded so far on their return to the UK police protection funded by the British taxpayer. And that's a potential mark of tension in the weeks and months ahead.
1: The trade dispute between Canada and America continues following Canada's announcement of retaliatory tariffs matching US duties dollar for dollar after trade talks between the two neighbours collapsed last week. The United States imposed 50% tariffs on roughly $20 billion worth of Canadian goods after a deadline set by US President Donald Trump expired on Saturday. Everson's Jagruti Dave has more from Washington.
4: Melanie Joly, the industry minister, has said clearly that some of the items that Canada has chosen to target are in states where voters have supported the president and clearly trying to put pressure on Republicans in the upcoming midterm elections.
1: From bureaus worldwide, this is FSN.

0: Thank you, thank you.
1: That was good, that felt good. That one felt good.
2: Public leadership doesn't mean that the leader has to have all the solutions, but instead must be open to others with problem-solving ideas. That was one of Franklin Roosevelt's great strengths when he came into the White House. Facing the full-blown crisis of a national depression, he brought his top advisors together with an open mandate for creativity. Do something, he told them. If it works, do more of it. If it doesn't work, do something else. In some surprisingly good news, this spirit of innovative public leadership is flourishing today. Not at the national level, of course, where top federal officials are right-wing ideologues who obsequiously bow to WDW, whatever Donald wants. But hundreds of local and state officials across America are using their heads, hands, and imaginations to do something about the real problems our people face. School districts, for example. Many are facing a double whammy. First, developers and their politicians have gentrified many cities so severely that teachers and staff can't afford to live there. Second, a right-wing push for school consolidations and closures has left many campuses vacant. But could one problem plus the other one add up to zero? Yes, say education innovators in such districts as San Diego, Austin, and South Miami. Leaders there and elsewhere are converting vacated classrooms, offices, and schoolyards into high-quality family apartment complexes. They'll house several thousand teachers, janitors, and others, cutting rents by 50% or better. This is Jim Hightower saying, encouraging this kind of freewheeling problem-solving is not just thinking outside the box, it's eliminating the box. For more creative ideas to make public policy work for the public, go to stateinnovation.org. 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

0: Welcome to the Mind Meadow on WRFI. I'm Clara, joined tonight by Robin and Sarah Beth.
1: Hello.
0: Welcome to Ithaca from St. Pete, Florida.
1: Yes.
0: How does it feel?
1: It's magical here.
2: Lovely and temperate.
0: We love having you here. You've transformed our Ithaca experience by being here and, you know, taking us to places that we wouldn't usually go in our day-to-day.
1: Having friends is a great time to do all the tourist things that are actually super awesome.
0: Yeah. Thanks for being here tonight. Y'all are both super creative and wonderful in your own ways, and you've brought us some words.
1: Yes, we have.
0: So exciting.
1: Shall we do some now?
0: Let's kick it off.
1: All right. So I feel so inspired by the beauty of Ithaca, and here is a poem inspired by a waterfall. Bubbles dance on the water like marbles. I never played, but I feel nostalgic for my grandma, playing jacks and hearing her tell stories. This breeze cools me down, the smell is mouth-watering, and I wonder if this place is still magic when you live here year-round. People walk above me on a bridge, and I miss home and adolescence.

0: You are in the My Meadow on WRFI, community radio for you and everyone you know. I'm Clara, joined on this beautiful Wednesday evening here in Ithaca with Sarah Beth and Robin.
1: Hi. Hello.
0: They are together and they are here and it is fun. Mm-hmm. And we got some poetry because, you know, that's how we do it on the My Meadow. And we've also got some music, because that's also how we do it. So that last song was a Sarah Beth pick, Truth Paste, See You Around. Got anything to say about that one?
2: Based out of the UK, I feel so much catharsis listening to that song. I hope you did too.
0: I loved it. It was really fun, and it fit really beautifully with the radio department's Sleeping In, which is from 2006, and before that we heard Rocky Road with Forever. And now we've got Cool Maritime playing in the background, which Aaron picked. Aaron's not here. Aaron's over at Makerspace. Hi, Aaron. And maybe they'll return soon for more. Actually, they're not at work. They're just making cool art and ideas and stuff. All right. The music's picking up. That means it's poetry time.
2: Oh, yeah.
0: Are you ready?
2: Yeah, so we've got all the summer-inspired poetry right now, so here you go. Yes, be present. Yes, yes, I know. But there are so many places I love to go. Flower picking on hills, the taste of grandma's pie, the fawn and calm of the woods, still. The night on the beach, naked under the sky, when we shared a bottle, rocked and swayed in the sea, fourth grade dance battle, gravel driveway, bloody knee, songs in the woods, back road drives, when you said you would, but I'm the one who tries. I could live in these moments forever, but I'll get back to here and now, so I can live in them again.

The algae waves. That's my favorite color green, Aaron says. I can feel how soft and slimy it is from here, and I want to touch it, climb the rocks like a spider. The water reveals your true colors. Black sedimentary rocks, nutrient-rich earth, layers and layers. I'd like to stop hiking and sit on a leaf and drink from the waterfalls flowing through Ithaca. Full belly, filled with joy, beauty, gratitude, and longing.

I used to pick wildflowers for my mom in the summer. 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I follow the music and dance with friends. 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

0: You're in the My Meadow on WRFI. That was Luke Min with Shadow, and before that, Chartreuse with Fold. That was a Sarah Beth pick as well. Thanks for bringing that one on. And then before that, a band who are buds of yours, Katara with Kerala. That one was harp heavy with some awesome drumming as well. Shout out St. Pete. Our guests today in the My Meadow are from sunny Florida, and they've come up for a little bit of the Ithaca gloom and mystery. And we've got Robin right here on the mic with a poem in the holster.
1: Hey, y'all.
0: You ready to pull that thing out?
1: Just about. Thanks for having me.
0: Thanks for being here,
1: Ithaca's
0: dude.
1: Ithaca's beautiful.
0: It's and gorgeous, even.
1: Freezing cold.
0: Yeah.
1: This poem is called An Ode to Shel Silverstein. In a dream, I found a collection of poems. As I started reading, it seemed that I knowed them. I turned the book to check the spine. As it turns out, they were all of mine. Every single letter and word, never I'd seen a thing so absurd. At the back of my head, my fingers scratched. In the front of my mind, the words all matched. Have you ever had a note you forgot to jot down? Perhaps an idea when a pen's not around? Your heart keeps a book. Down inside, you must look. And if you go deep while your body's asleep, your soul guides your mind to the place where you find the words that got away.

0: My Meadow on WRFI. That was 22 Degree Halo with CBS On a Walk. 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Robin, you brought that one to the show tonight.
1: Love the name.
0: I love that the name is the name and also the name.
1: Love the names and the names.
0: And Brad Stank with Watering the Garden. That one was really stanky.
1: Funky.
0: And we also heard Lewis Prince with the number 13 somewhere in there. And before all of that, we had a poem from Robin, who is here, along with Sarah Beth, and also with me, Clara, in the My Meadow. And we're only here for the next, 7 minutes or so, and then we're going to hand y'all off to lowercase Mark. Oh, actually, he's not coming in tonight, but there's more music coming up after the show tonight, so stay tuned. And we got one last poem for everyone tonight.
1: Thanks again for having us here from St. Petersburg, Florida. This poem is called Marie Kondo. Dopamine, serotonin, oxytocin, and endorphins. Which one sparks joy again? Is it all just chemicals? Move my bed or my desk, get that chemical. Look at that art for some chemicals. Give me a hug. Is that a drug? 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